0: Welcome to Stateside. I'm April Baer. Hey, it looks like we may have another signature petition fracas going on in this year's governor's race.
1: Two different complaints have been filed. One has been a pro-John James super PAC, and they have filed a complaint against Perry Johnson, alleging he's got a lot of invalid signatures, duplicate.
0: On It's Just Politics today, Zoe and Rick are going to look into what's happening with candidates trying to verify that they did do the work to get on the ballot. But first, there are nearly 500,000 people in Michigan who live in manufactured home parks. They're an important source of lower cost housing, especially as the economy gets crazier and crazier. But the laws that affect these parks in Michigan have not been updated in nearly 40 years. And so many issues have come up that we've talked about on the show in the past. The aging infrastructure for manufactured homes, private equity firms buying mobile home parks and essentially evicting longtime residents. The legislature has made some serious moves toward changing the laws, passing a new package of bills to modernize. MLive reporter Rose White has been talking to residents and park owners and lawmakers who are involved. And we've invited her to talk to us about what she's hearing. Hey, Rose, welcome back to Stateside.
2: Hey, April. Thanks for having me.
0: So why exactly is the legislature tackling this issue right now? Do you know?
2: This is now the third time in 5 years that lawmakers have introduced legislation to try to strengthen the state's mobile home park laws. And it's exactly what you mentioned. It's just been almost 40 years since there's been any major updates to the law. And from Senator John Cherry, who's kind of been the champion of this legislation, he's just mentioned that we have to stay up with the times. It was 1987, the last time that this law changed. And of course, the industry has changed a lot. Parks have changed a lot. And residents just need a lot more protections. This package has just also been introduced as Michigan has seen a lot of consolidation of its parks. So Michigan ranks the second highest nationally for the number of parks that are owned by private equity firms. Senator John Cherry has just said that these changes are just trying to address some of the issues that have popped up with bad actors who have come into the state while protecting the responsible park owners. So I think that we're just seeing a lot of urgency around this bill package as we've seen a lot of changes in ownership over the past 5 to 10 years.
0: Can you run us through some of the changes that Cherry and the other sponsors are proposing? I believe this bill has some bipartisan support, too.
2: It is a bipartisan bill package, and they reached this, or they introduced it after a year of negotiations. So, of course, this is they've introduced it multiple times, so they've now gotten kind of a lot of stakeholders on board with it. So there was some compromises, I think, that had to be made, but they've kind of reached a bill package that I think appeases a lot of people as well and introduces some pretty significant changes. So one of them is just creating a public database of every single licensed park in Michigan. So we don't have a lot of transparency about which ones are licensed and which ones aren't. Another is just kind of increasing protections for residents. So requiring parks to give them a 12-month lease and also requiring parks to provide at least 12 months notice before terminating tenancy. There have been instances where a park suddenly closes and residents are given very little time to move out and often kind of losing their assets in the process. And also just increasing enforcement. So if a park is unlicensed, they could face a fine up to $250,000 under this bill package. But it's also doing stuff for some of the park owners. So I talked to the Michigan Manufactured Housing Association, which is an industry group, and they said one of the meaningful things for them is it streamlines the process for obtaining the title of an abandoned home. So that's been an issue for the industry, is they've just been frustrated if someone leaves their home, they haven't been able to get the title. And if it needs renovations or needs to be torn down, that could become a blight issue. So it's introducing a lot of protections for residents, increasing oversight, and also making some things easier for what people say are a lot of the responsible park owners, and giving them a lot more options as well.
0: You've done a lot of reporting in manufactured home communities, and I just wonder if these reforms feel generally in line with what you've heard from residents and the kind of issues that they would like addressed.
2: It does. I think It does address a lot of the issues that have popped up around parks being able to operate without a license and not facing a lot of consequences for that. Increasing the transparency, people just wanting to understand who owns their park, when did it get its license, what are some of the compliance issues around that, and just enhancing some of the enforcement as well. I think there are some things that have been removed from past versions. So one thing that had been in previous iterations of this bill package was limiting what was called unjustifiable rent increases. So that has been something residents have brought up previously, is when their park has been purchased by a new owner, all of a sudden really steep rent increases are introduced. So that is not a part of this bill package, but something that is included is also keeping an eye on utility costs. So residents have also talked about when new park owners have come in, they'll also just bump up the trash fees or the water fees. So this legislation says that utility costs can't exceed what the provider is charging. So a park owner can't necessarily profit off of that. So there are a lot of things that are supporting what residents have been asking for, but I think in some instances, there were some compromises that had to be made in order to try to get this bill package across the line and introduce some of these changes.
3: Sure. I wonder if we could talk for a minute about what happens when parks do fall into disrepair. Again, there's a whole range of issues that this package addresses, but if a park is unlivable, if its infrastructure is really a mess, I know that these bills say some things about inspections, but are there any new enforcement opportunities or any teeth in this bill package that might offer some leverage to the state and regulators?
2: As you mentioned, it does outline that Michigan would now have to require annual inspections of parks. So currently, the law just says Michigan requires inspections. So this would increase that, saying every single year a park has to be inspected. And it just would also give LARA a little bit more enforcement capability to keep tabs on some of these parks that do fall into disrepair. And then, as I mentioned, also just increasing the penalties if a park is operating unlicensed. And also just keeping tabs on those parks as well. The state of Michigan currently doesn't know how many parks are operating unlicensed. So just having that public database would give people a little bit more insight into whether their park is licensed or not, and if they could raise that to state authorities as well to investigate and potentially bring penalties.
3: Right. So are there stories around the making of this bill, which, as you alluded to, like, this has been in the works for a long time with a lot of discussions about what's palatable, what can legislators get behind, what are they less likely to? Is there anything about the making of this bill that really stands out to you in terms of, I don't know, the balance of pros for the residents, pros for the landlords?
2: Yeah, I think you can really see that it's been a long journey in getting this bill package to where it is today. And there are a lot of things that are beneficial for the residents that people are excited about. Of course, as I mentioned, for it's not addressing some of the rent increases or those concerns that residents have had. It's of course trying to walk that fine line of how do we introduce things that are going to be beneficial to the industry so they can get the industry support, which can be really key in getting a package like this across the finish line. But also meeting a lot of the needs that residents have. Of course, it's been years in the making. I've been talking to residents for over 5 years who have raised some of these issues. So I think it is kind of it reached that compromise. And I think at this point, people are just saying we just need to see some changes. Instead of introducing a bill package that maybe is going to get pulled apart to the point that it won't pass, what are some things that we can get passed that will help residents and help the industry as well?
3: So what's the path forward look like? Do we have any indication about whether the governor sees this favorably?
2: I haven't heard anything from the governor's office, but I do know from what Senator Cherry has said that because it's a bipartisan bill package, he's expecting it to move pretty quickly. And even since it was introduced in the past 2 weeks, it's already been passed by the Committee on Housing and Human Services. So that Senate committee moved pretty quickly. So he's optimistic that it will, because of the bipartisan support, because they have got industry groups on board, they've got residents on board, they worked with the state agencies involved as well. There's just pretty broad support of this bill package. And he's just kind of indicated that he's hopeful that he'll be able to get it through the Senate pretty quickly.
3: Rose, we've talked about the role that manufactured housing plays in affordable housing in Michigan. And you know that this is the housing that a lot of Michiganders can't afford. And if not this, they really wouldn't, you know, they'd probably be renting maybe in apartments that are not suitable for their needs. Do you see any growth in the space?

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2: Thank you.
1: We are going to take a little break now. After that, an appreciation of one of our state's most talented and inventive literary minds, Jonah Mixon Webster.
3: I know your secret, but will not use them against you. You know my secrets, but hold them as a weapon you could strike me with at any time, but I am unafraid. I am not scared of my own life, nor am I searching for it.
1: We've got a review of his latest collection of verse, plus a few words from Jonah himself, just ahead. Stay with us.

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0: 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Weather for us tonight. Expect mostly cloudy skies early tonight across Grand Rapids, Lansing, and Ann Arbor, with gradual clearing later. Overnight lows around 41 to 42 degrees. Wednesday, though, will bring sunshine and a much nicer afternoon, with highs climbing into the upper 60s. This is Michigan Public.
2: This is Stateside. I'm April Baer. Poet Jonah Mixon Webster, a Flint native, has been thinking a lot about dreams, what they reveal, what they help us work through, and how they confirm or complicate what we know of ourselves. His latest collection of poetry is titled Promise Threat. Writer John Freeman has been thinking about Mixon Webster's work, and he brings us this essay.
3: Jonah Mixon Webster's sophomore collection of poems, Promise Threat, signals a new approach to place-based writing. Flint, Michigan, where Mixon Webster is from, informs this book's topography, but is never named in the poems. Instead, the places Mixon Webster's poems inhabit exist as dreamscapes and irrecoverable figments. Inchoate Chatter exemplifies the way Mixon Webster troubles the idea of place. Set as it is at the T.S. Eliot House in Gloucester, Massachusetts, and skewering the modernist poet's casual racism. Derrida, ventriloquizing Marx, reminds me, he writes, that due to great violence, our sense of time is disjointed, and I assume that our sense of place is disjointed along with it. In a recent interview with The Rumpus, Mixon Webster puts the formulation like this. Most Black Americans experience being haunted by the placiality of America while also haunting the place in return. And Mixon Webster's poems are haunting in the ways they live with the reader after the book itself is cast aside. These are city poems, to be sure, but there's a dreamlike quality to Mixon Webster's verse that transcends realist tropes. Several of these poems take place in the liminal space between dream and waking. And for Mixon Webster, our identities must be reconstructed daily from what we can ratify as lived experience and what we can sort.

0: sort into the epic of a dream. This sorting's an ultimately impossible epistemological task, and the poems gain dynamism as a result of the poet's refusal to neatly categorize states of being. In the title poem, the speaker woke, burying the memory of myself and myself chewing glass. The glut of selves and past selves are as generative as they are unnerving. The act of chewing glass happens after a car accident that serves as the book's primal scene. And we might crash out in this poem, the speaker alludes to a parked Impala bound by shadow, the proper automobile noun, a giveaway, that our poet comes from a car town. The violence of smashing glass and twisted metal is one of the city's perils. And we learn in this poem that even these seemingly incidental violences are racist in their design. We eat the pavement, and I hold his holy body towards salvation. Imagine, three black men born to die, dying slowly. The affirmations in promise threat are never stable, by which I mean cheap, and the threats are ever-present. Mixon-Webster holds out hope, though, that the poetic imagination can sacralize our many selves. And there's redemption in these lines. Wish I saw it was us all making it to our destination. Three black men lived today despite an accident. One was deathless. The other one spoke but couldn't breathe much, but he's conscious now also. The figures in the accident do not ultimately crash out. And the poem ends with the possibility of healing, both physical and psychic. You, looking at me, wishing us life. The both of us, wishing more healing. Well, my brother, we already have it.
1: John Freeman teaches writing at Oakland University and publishes poetry and creative nonfiction as Cal Freeman. Earlier this year, I talked to Jonah Mixon-Webster himself about Promise Threat. Let's revisit part of that conversation now. Some of the poems in the new collection sound like they come from someone who's, you know, been through some adventures. But you've also been thinking a lot about dreams lately. How did that start for you? Has this always been like a subject of interest?
2: Oh, yeah. Thank you for that question. Wow. Ever since I can remember, I have just been a dreamer, right? Whether it's nighttime or waking hours. I would just find myself, you know, just in this world of pure imagination.
1: Willy Wonka said it best.
2: Yeah. Right. You know, so as a child, you know, just fantastical dreams, you know, like I used to have a dream about like that flying dog from Neverending Story.
1: Oh, the Luff Dragon?
2: Yeah. Yeah, so, you know, things like that, you know, daydreaming, doodling in class, you know, like as I got older, my dreams have gotten like ridiculously, like, you know, more vivid, more intense. You know, my mind is processing all the time. I'm a very deep and heavy sleeper, and I would wake up and I would be exhausted because my brain was so active during my sleep. Yeah. And so I'm like, something has to be, you know, going on here. And then sometimes I would dream about things and they would happen. And, you know, I would get this sense of what I learned, you know, in the French is called déjà rêvé, is where you dream about something before it happens. Mm-hmm. And so I was curious about that. And so I'm like wanted to explore some of those things, you know, in this book. And, you know, some other people's dreams, you know, I ask people all the time, like, how your dreams been? April, how have your dreams been?
1: Me? My dream life in 2026 is just as weird as 2026 is, I guess.
2: Right. I feel that. No, that's right. Yeah.
1: I mean, there's no place else where we're as frightened as we can be in dreams, mm-hmm. I think. And there's no place else where we can feel loved the way we are in our dreams. Mm. I don't know. What about you?
2: Yeah, no, I feel the exact same way, you know. So I have like, I don't know if anybody ever seen the movie Inception, but that's like my life. I have dreams within dreams within dreams. Like, you know, I have recurring dreams. I also lucid dream. Like, you know, I've started doing this thing where I'm like, oh, I can tell when I'm dreaming. And I'm like, oh, well, let's fly around. Or let's make a hole in the wall and watch people walk by. Like, you know, so yeah, my dreams of 2026, like you said, has been just as weird as 2026.
1: Yeah. Right. The poem that's kind of the prelude to this collection is called Elsewhere. And there's a couple of lines in here that just kind of stop me in my tracks. And you write, "Are you always yourself in your dreams? I ask myself, thinking I know the answer. In reality, the only thing I believe is that I am exactly where I think I am." Could I get you to read the rest of that poem from that point on?
2: Oh, sure, sure. "During those unconscious rituals, I leave my body to become a different person altogether. I wear another face for the crowds of butterfly people swarming past, and am now a stranger in my country. In my head, what I bring with me are memories of the unfamiliar. When some spirited malfunction knocks me into the static between fantasies, almost always a new life of concrete to explore until I find a cliff or a coliseum to fall from, and the feeling of falling or the feeling of being shot drives me back into myself in this life, and I mean this real life that I share with you. In this stolen earth of stolen bodies, and the undertaking pushes me back into the total dark of nowhere. Into parallels of what I assume to be true. Facts left over from muscle memory. Lucidly, I pulled myself up the wall by my neck with full intention. I crawled on the ceiling, which I suppose was also my imagination, telling me something about control. How we must all resist it at some point, again and again and again and again and again in our sleep. Are you always yourself in your dreams?"
1: The assurance and the uncertainty, you know, the sort of terror of the unknown, all in the same time there. It's just like, I mean, the contradiction, I guess that follows us into the dream world, whether we want it or not.
2: Right, right, exactly. Like, how do you hold two things at the same time, you know? What's real about the dream and what's dream-like about reality?
1: Yeah. You do a pretty gruesomely good job of capturing some of the body horror of dreams. Mm. Like, really strange things can be happening that are metaphors. Like, you know, one of the classic ones is, like, there are dreams, there's a common dream that humans have where your teeth are falling out that
2: right.
1: we hear is kind of the subconscious talking to us about our power or losing our agency. And you talk about the pain that we experience in dreams. When you dream, do you get an actual physical sensation of pain or just the knowledge that you're dreaming about it?
2: You know, I actually feel it. Yeah, I feel it until I wake, you know, like I can wake up and have like that, like leftover, like phantom pain also. Or sometimes like, I think the one of the poems, or like with the moments that you might be referring to is in the titular poem, Promised Threat, where I talk about chewing glass, or like where the speaker talks about chewing glass, right? In the poem, and then thinking about pain. But then once you wake up, you might not feel anything. So it brings the question, you know, the postulation that, well, either all of it hurts or none of it does.
1: Yeah. I mean, you've talked about the pain of the world in a lot of the other poetry that we've had from you. What seems significant to you about the pain and the trauma that we experience in our psyche?
2: You know, I think it's just so educational. You know, pain teaches us a lot, right? You know, it's like ever since, you know, from childhood to, you know, like childhood adolescence, you know, growing up, you know, growing pains, essentially, right? I think that's what, you know, trauma and pain might, you know, be giving to us, you know, vis-a-vis our interactions with the world or our interactions with family or friends or even ourselves, right? How instructional pain can be, right? We now know that fire is hot because we felt the burn of it, right?
1: Right.
2: We now know that love, even though it can be one of the most amazing experiences, can be the most devastating when it's gone. You know, we learned that the price of love is grief. You know, You know, so I think in a lot of ways, that's what, you know, some of the work in this book is trying to also do is, you know, saying like, you know, what is the instructions that we do receive, you know, through pain, and how does it play out in the psyche? How are we being informed through pain or through aversion, you know, in our dream world, think through and navigate this phenomenological world, you know, a little bit better.
1: I mean, say what you will about the dream world, as weird as it can be and as painful, at least the pain usually has like some kind of psychological meaning. And I don't know that I can say that about the pain of our waking lives.
2: Hey, that part. Yeah. Like, I don't know, like, you know, because it's so much stuff in there. Stuff out here that, oh goodness, when it permeates us and our psyches, you know, it's very, you know, I mean, it's disorienting, you know, like one of the poems in the collection, Inkwood Chatter, mentions, you know, how due to great violence, so it was a quote from Derrida, you know, kind of hearkening back to Marx, was that, you know, due to great violence, our sense of time is out of joint. Due to great violence, I say that our sense of place is also disjointed. And so I think that's exactly what you're getting at, you know, what you're saying is like, it's just, you know, it's, everything's just thrown out of whack, you know, from pain and violence and things of that we have to navigate in this terrain.
1: Yeah. There's another work in this collection called Dollar Straight, Dollar Box. And when I got to it, I was just like, oh, John is up to his old tricks again. In the past, you've done some like very inventive and thoughtful things with the way your words appear on a page.
2: Yeah.
1: And this poem is all about hitting the numbers.
2: Yep.
1: And do you want to describe what you did here?
2: Yes. So this is actually one of my favorite poems in the book. So of course, I don't know if you've played the lottery, you know, you have different ways of betting on, you know, a 3-digit or a 4-digit number. But what's happening on the page is very like linear. It looks like the numbers are huge next to the writing. So these are actually numbers that I played in the lottery myself.
1: Oh, and like your regulars.
2: Yeah, my pets. Yep, these are my pets. And so I structured it, you know, like in these, you know, they're like vertical, horizontal, straight lines, boxes, things like that. So it just kind of looks, you know, very like, bow, like right in your face, you know. You see the numbers before you read what's actually on the page. But yeah, I'll do something to the part that I think is one of the funniest parts. So I'll stop at the funny part. Dollar straight, dollar box, the draw. An easy money pickup we all knew came true as God by how we prayed on it. Monday through every day. The same morning, midday, evening ritual. Four-way for sure luck, a certainty, 3 digits of softer odds. 8-1-1, where numbers off a house, mother smells burnt flesh in, what sister sees in it, eyes flipped, came out its own ghost. 1-8-1. My first hit after choosing the pets. Make the wager in Michigan, maybe it's gonna drop in Illinois. Mama says, baby, play what you need. Dream book says the number father appears as on the slip. Neither one of them came. 5-8-0. Now, listen, there is a neighborhood legend of my young toddler fever mouth shouting the winning number. They say, man, we all hit 4 days in a row until you got better. I haven't been right since. 4-5-9. Remember that number. In third grade, light-skinned Brittany asks, what happened? Yo mama hit the lottery or something? Because you ain't never wore Nautica before. Yeah, she did. She did. She hit the lottery. She did.
1: Okay, so there's a lot about the numbers and, you know, like how we think of them as potential allies. Mm-hmm. And, you know, when we gamble and how most of the time it's just not, you know, they're not going to help you out. What did playing the numbers represent in, you know, for different members of your family?
2: Yeah. You know, number one, it was necessity, right? It was a way to, you know, actually fulfill the needs of the family. It was so many times that, you know, because due to, you know, just the economic situation of, you know, living here in Flint and things like that, the lottery became more than like, you know, a hobby. It became a job, you know, in a way. And then especially if you're really attuned, and this is, it's a whole science behind it, you know, playing the numbers, or, you know, you having dreams about this. So, you know, oh, I dreamt about fish last night. Oh, somebody's pregnant. Oh, what is fish play for? Look up the book. Mm-hmm. And look and see what, okay, I had a dream about this. I talked to the dead last night. Oh, that plays for 729. That just came out straight in the midday. And so a lot of it, you know, it kind of went beyond luck. It wasn't just luck. It was like signs, omens, you know, premonitions that would fulfill a need. And, you know, I have a lot of stories about how it was a winning number that kept me out of jail, or it was a winning number that put food on the table. It was a winning number that, you know, paid rent, or, you know, paid the light bill.
1: That was Jonah Mixon Webster talking with Stateside in March on the publication of his new book, Promise Threat. You can find our full conversation at our website and Jonah's poetry collection at your local bookstore or library. That's all for Stateside today. I'm April Baer. It's Just Politics is coming up next. We'll see you again tomorrow. Take care.
3: 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I'm Ed Bottomley.
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3: 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And the Michigan Public Travelers Program is heading to Europe this summer. 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
5: From Michigan Public, this is It's Just Politics. I'm Zoe Clark.
6: And I'm Rick Pluta.
5: Today, charges against the businesswoman accused of misusing millions of dollars in state money.
6: And charges of invalid petition signatures in the race for governor.
5: Let's round up the past week in political news with Chad Livengood, politics editor at the Detroit News. Chad, hey.
6: Hi, Chad.
7: Hey, guys, it's been a barn burner of a week.
6: It has.
5: So let's start with Attorney General Dana Nessel. She has now filed charges against Faye Baydoun. This is the politically connected businesswoman who's been connected to this $20 million state grant. The Detroit News brought this story to light. Fill us in on the latest.
7: Well, it all started with a $4,500 coffee maker. And that's how we first got onto the scent. There was something going on here that people might not appreciate. Let's just put it that way. So that's the backstory, is that this was one of the nearly 200 grants that were stuffed in the state budget kind of in the middle of the night on June 30 of 2022, totaling nearly $1 billion, a really historic spending spree by the legislature when there was just piles of money laying around Lansing. And we went on the hunt to try to figure out what were all these things. And there was this one mystery international business accelerator based in Farmington Hills that we couldn't quite figure out what it was. And it's one of these things in the language, as Attorney General Dana Nessel calls the perfect slipper or a golden or glass slipper amendment, that it only fits one foot. And And finally, in March of 2023, nearly 9 months after the budget passes, we finally got our hands on the one-page document that identified this as being a business entity set up by Faye Baydoun, a prominent businesswoman who ran the American Arab Chamber of Commerce for many years in Dearborn. And it was $20 million with kind of a vague, you know, mission to attract international companies to Michigan. And about a year later, we finally got some first receipts on what the money was being spent on. And that's where we first learned of that $4,500 coffee maker. And then we found out about the $550,000 salary. And this all triggered an investigation by Attorney General's office, which they made initial charges against Faye Baydoun for allegedly running a criminal enterprise, essentially allegedly enriching herself in the use of this state grant for a variety of things. I mean, anything. It wasn't just the coffee maker. It was the Tunisian rugs, apparently, that caught her. And also schemes of fake rent and forging documents and other ways essentially to pocket this money. And so this has been a scandal that has really exposed some of the limited oversight that goes on between both the legislature and how they dole this money out and the executive branch, a la the Michigan Economic Development Corporation, which the twist on there was that Faye Baydoun was a board member of the MEDC at this time period when she was lobbying the MEDC and the Whitmer administration and eventually the House Speaker Jason Wentworth to get this money. I mean, and so it just raised a whole lot of questions about, who is actually guarding the hen house here.
6: Yeah, so there's a lot to unpack there, Chad. So remind us what this money, what these state dollars were supposed to go for.
7: They were supposed to go for projects that legislators deemed worthwhile. And so this was officially on paper sponsored by Jason Wentworth, the Speaker of the House at the time. He has since denied that this was his project. But what we really found out was that Faye Baydoun had teamed up with a Republican donor, a businessman from Okemos named Sharif Hussein, who was pretty influential in Republican circles. And he had access to Wentworth. And so, I mean, the paper trail has sort of revealed that Baydoun worked over the Whitmer administration, of which she was appointee to the MEDC board, another state board, and used her contacts to get meetings with the MEDC CEO and the state budget director. And Hussein worked over Wentworth and some of his staffers as well to get this money put in the state budget. And so, but that's one of the things about these earmarks. It was kind of a wild west. I mean, we've documented, senior centers in tiny towns in Alcona County, money for Economic Development Agency in the Upper Peninsula that bought a bunch of shot glasses with its name on it. I mean, and so on and so forth. I mean, I think in the past it used to be these special enhancement grants, as they're called. People would get a road paved, that on a city street that they couldn't get funding for through MDOT or their county road commission. And instead they've kind of morphed into like anything goes. And so like we saw a scenario where a for-profit developer formed a nonprofit in order to collect money to help subsidize their condo project on the Huron River in Ann Arbor. And there was a private medical imaging company, didn't even exist on paper, just got $5 million in the state budget. I mean, so this was the sort of pretty rampant in the state budget that year. And it kind of, but the Baydoun affair has really kind of, put a full focus on it, as we've learned about first class airline tickets to Budapest and Tunisian rugs, and where the receipt was written in French, and the MEDC approved the expense because apparently nobody knew French.
5: Chad, I mean, someone listening to this is going, what was going on that year in the budget process that all of this was allowed to happen?
7: Yeah, I mean, we had a Republican legislature, both houses at the time, and a Democratic governor. A Democratic governor wanted to do deals, and Republicans seemed to want to do deals, too. And so they all kind of got in a room and divvied up the money in some fashion. And Democrats got a whole lot of money for projects in their district. I think at the time, the city of Detroit, like out of that $1 billion, they got about $65 million, which is a pretty good sum rolling in for Detroit. I mean, there was just so much money laying around. It was full employment for the Lansing Lobby Corps. And frankly, it's been full employment for journalists, too, because we've been trying to track this stuff down. We are still trying to get receipts on how this money was spent. I literally just approved an expense of $500 for FOIA fees today, a little coming attractions. I won't say what it was, but I think it's going to be interesting. If the MEDC wants that kind of cash for documents in their possession, we're willing to pay it when we think there's something there.
6: So we have the work that you've done to uncover this. We have the attorney general filing criminal charges. What should we be watching for next?
7: Well, there will be some preliminary exam at some point in the future for Faye Baydoun. She was charged in district court in Farmington Hills, where her house is. And so you know, the attorney general says the investigation is ongoing. It doesn't lend itself as a hint that there's like another big fish they're going for. I mean, if you go back to like the Flint water crisis prosecutions that Bill Schuette did and eventually Dana Nessel did, they were hunting for bigger game at time. You could just tell based on when they were how they rolled the charges out, how they portrayed it. The attorney general did at one point during the press conference last week, when she was asked about a meeting that Faye Baydoun claimed she had with the governor on December 9th, 2021. It would be kind of like the proverbial smoking gun if it actually happened. They said they couldn't substantiate that it actually happened. I mean, this is the attorney general has subpoena power. She can find out everybody's text messages and even their encrypted messages. And she was not able to substantiate this. The governor's own calendar says she was at an Oxford memorial that day. So I mean, the Republicans are clearly going to be like, you know, on the hunt politically for any evidence that the governor, greenlit this thing. At the same time, the governor's office has continued to sort of try to, as I put in my column, pin the tail on the donkey of Jason Wentworth and say that, you know, it was all a Wentworth thing. And the facts really don't really bear that out, that there was. It really was two players tangling here, and so I mean, politically, I think this is going to get fought, in campaigns in different ways, and then from the prosecution standpoint, we'll see what Dana Nessel can do with these charges, and advancing them in the criminal justice system in her seven months or so left in office.
5: Right. She's only got so much time. We're speaking with Chad Livengood, politics editor at the Detroit News. Chad, in the time that we have left, let's turn to signatures. We are back here yet again, it seems, with fights and accusations of invalid petition signatures in the race for governor. What do we know here?
7: Yeah, so there's two different complaints have been filed. One has been a pro John James super PAC called Mission Michigan, and they have filed a complaint against Perry Johnson, alleging he's got a lot of invalid signatures, duplicates, and such. And if I recall, Perry Johnson, the businessman, very wealthy businessman from Bloomfield Hills, he
6: got tossed off the ballot.
7: Yeah, the quality control guru didn't have quality control in his first time around running for governor, and he got dumped off the ballot along with four other candidates in 2022. And so Now they're saying he's got some of the similar problems. And then one of his allies has filed a complaint against John James, saying they violated some various rules and regulations and procedures for petition signatures. So this has become, every single cycle we've got a case like this. I mean, from John Conyers, when he had to get a judge to get him up back on the ballot the last time he ran for re-election. And of course, a couple of other congressional candidates have gotten bounced. And then we had the big scandal with the five candidates for governor. And so we still got a couple of weeks until the Secretary of State's office or Bureau of Elections will make its recommendation on who they think is eligible based on the sampling and then of the signatures. And then it can still be kicked to the courts. And of course, the Board of Canvassers first will then consider it. So we're kind of in the second inning still in this fight.
6: Right. So the Elections Bureau will make its recommendations based on a random sampling of signatures, and then the campaigns can come in and make their own challenges to signatures. And those are the ones that are really politically motivated, which doesn't mean that those complaints aren't valid or invalid.
7: That's right. Yeah. And so they'll sort that out. I mean, we see almost every time, typically, when these things are really, really heated, this four-member board of canvassers, two Democrats, two Republicans, they will typically deadlock, and then it will get kicked to the courts. And so, while there is like time on the clock, there's not a lot of time because, again, like with the way our absentee voting works, ballots go out the last week in June for the primary. So with the ballot has to get set within about 30 days from now or so. And so there's not a lot of time. So this will become kind of crucial, and it could very well, you know, disrupt the race for governor again. I mean, especially now you got the two front runners in the Republican primary trying to take each other out, essentially. And so that will play out. And there will be people that will ask, how is this possible? How
5: right.
7: can you not just pull together the minimum signatures, and why are these campaigns still hiring these sort of fly-by-night signature gatherers, of which from the 2022 incident, some people just got sentenced to prison for that whole thing, and were prosecuted to the full degree of the law down in Macomb County. So it is mind-boggling to a lot of people about how this is still going on. It's almost become an epidemic in Michigan politics.
5: I mean, that's the question. Is there actually a chance that we could see something similar to what happened in 22 when these Republican candidates running for governor were booted from the ballot over fake signatures?
7: I assume there is a chance, but I don't know really quite the extent of the potential fraud, or wrong signatures or just regular procedures that have been skipped or missed. But yeah, it does just boggle the mind how they haven't gotten better at this ever since 2012, when Thad McCotter, the congressman, got booted off the ballot in an easy reelection down in suburban Wayne in Oakland County. And that was a whole petition signature scandal caused by his own staff, who just basically phoned it in. And then the last weekend they were pasting things together. It became a kind of running joke in Michigan politics after that. But the joke is just getting like every cycle, it just keeps repeating itself. And so it's no longer a laughing matter now.
5: Okay, Chad, finally, in about the minute we have left, reporter's notebook, or I should say political editor's notebook, what Michigan politics story are you watching over the next week or two?
7: I think the cost of goods and gas is definitely going to start becoming the issue of the campaign. And as long as this, gas just under $5 a gallon lingers in the economy, the anger is just going to build up among voters. And you're going to start seeing campaigns really try to start focusing and honing in on this. Because, like I said earlier, there's 6 weeks or so, 7 weeks until those absentee ballots start hitting the streets. And so I think you're going to see campaign messaging around this kind of also mix in some of the growing angst about artificial intelligence and taking people's jobs. You're already seeing some of that in some of the campaign advertising and messaging from, especially in the U.S. Senate race. And so I think that's going to starting at the governor's and Senate race, going to trickle down into our competitive congressional races as people are messaging in the run up to the primary ballots being distributed.
5: Yeah, a lot of sense and messaging about uncertainty.
7: That's right.
5: That is Chad Livengood, politics editor at the Detroit News, reviewing the week in Michigan political news. Chad, thanks so much.
8: Thanks, Chad.
7: Thanks for having me, guys.

0: Good evening, this is Ed Bottomley. 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
0: 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Weather for us, expect mostly cloudy skies early tonight across Grand Rapids, Lansing and Ann Arbor, with gradual clearing later and overnight lows of around 40 degrees. Wednesday brings sunshine, a much nicer afternoon, with highs into the upper 60s.
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5: From WHYY in Philadelphia, this is Fresh Air. I'm Tanya Mosley. Today, filmmaker, rapper, and organizer Boots Riley. His new film is called I Love Boosters, and it stars Kiki Palmer as the leader of a crew of women shoplifters in the Bay Area who steal from luxury stores and sell the goods cheap to people who can't afford retail. 20 years before this film, Riley wrote a song by the same name with his hip-hop group The Coup. The song is a love letter to shoplifters, or boosters as they're called, which he says he knows a thing or two about.
6: Well, I have been a broke rapper for a long time, having to stay fly. You know, just a job requirement.
5: We talk about why his music, shows, and films, including the 2018 movie Sorry to Bother You, continue to explore the contradictions that capitalism produces. And book critic Maureen Corrigan reviews two new novels by Paymi Aguda and Elizabeth Strout. First News.
7: Live from NPR News in Washington, I'm Ryland Barton. President Trump rejected Iran's latest proposal to end the war earlier this week. He called it unacceptable and said the ceasefire was on life support. But the White House in Tehran did not disclose details of what was in the proposal. NPR's Aya Batraoui has more on what Iran was asking for.
8: So there are new demands that didn't exist before this war, and those include, for example, an end to Israel's war on the Iran-backed Hezbollah in Lebanon, where Israel controls a huge part of the south of Lebanon, and where people are being killed daily in Lebanon. And also, some of these demands now include war reparations, a total lifting of a U.S. naval blockade out at sea that's keeping Iran from freely being able to export its oil.
7: NPR's Aya Batraoui reporting. Southern legislatures are continuing their redistricting efforts. President Trump is urging Republican-led states to draw new congressional districts to boost the party's chances of keeping control of Congress this year. Brooke Thorington of member station WRKF reports that Louisiana lawmakers are moving forward with a new map after a meeting that ended shortly before dawn today.
9: After heated debate and opposition from members of the public, a state Senate committee advanced a redistricting plan that could help Republicans flip a House seat now represented by a Democrat. Under the plan, the state would have five Republican-leaning districts and one Democratic one. Democratic State Senator Royce DuPlessis opposed it.
10: Hundreds of people showed up to support the diversity and true democracy of this state, and they were ignored.
9: The bill's author said he wanted to give Republicans an advantage in the midterms. Governor Jeff Landry suspended House primaries after the Supreme Court weakened the Voting Rights Act. The plan goes before the full Senate on Thursday and the House next. For NPR News, I'm Brooke Thorington in Baton Rouge, Louisiana.
7: Public attitudes about psychedelics are shifting. More Americans say they support medical use of the substances. As NPR's Will Stone reports, the new findings also point to ongoing concerns about among likely voters about its safety.
11: It's clear the outpouring of interest in psychedelics has increased visibility. Most voters had heard about psychedelics in the news, on social media, or from conversations with friends. Close to two-thirds want to make it easier for scientists to study study the substances, and nearly half said therapeutic use should be legal. But under a third of respondents said they would like to see criminal penalties removed, and about one in four still has very negative views of people who use psychedelics. Across the survey, conservative voters were less receptive to reforms. The University of California, Berkeley survey was conducted last year before President Trump's executive order aimed at expanding research and access to the drugs for medical purposes. Will Stone, NPR News.
7: The price of food eaten at home rose 2.9% last month compared to a year earlier. High gas prices, tariffs, and extreme weather were to blame. That's the highest year-over-year inflation for the category since August 2023. This is NPR News. The U.S. military says the remains of the second Army soldier who went missing during military exercises in Morocco have been recovered. Specialist Mariah Simone Collington was 19 years old. She's the second soldier who fell off a cliff during a recreational hike in Morocco. The remains of Lieutenant Kendrick Lamont Key Jr. were recovered earlier this week. Meta is introducing an incognito mode for WhatsApp to allow private conversations with its AI chatbot. The feature aims to address privacy concerns about sharing sensitive information. Meta says messages in this mode will be processed securely, won't be saved by default, and will disappear upon exiting. Every World Cup brings a different soccer ball design. Sometimes people love it, other times not so much, as Freddy Menades reports from member station KNKX.
12: Adidas has designed a new soccer ball for each World Cup since 1970, starting with a traditional black and white checkered ball. Mike Boitola is the executive editor at the online publication Soccer America, and he has a theory about why this is done.
13: I think they basically want to ramp up the conversation about the ball because they're trying to sell it.
12: Former U.S. men's soccer reserve keeper Marcus Hahnemann thinks Adidas is trying to make the game better.
14: I don't know if they do, but that's their idea, right? And, you know, they're trying to keep advancing the game.
12: Adidas says the ball is designed to reflect each tournament it's used in. This year's ball features symbols for each of the three host countries, a blue star for the U.S., a red maple leaf for Canada, and a green eagle for Mexico. For NPR News, I'm Freddy Monades.
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This is Fresh Air. I'm Tanya Mosley. My guest today is filmmaker, rapper, and community organizer Boots Riley. His work for the last few decades has circled the same argument that capitalism produces the contradictions we live with and that art can make them visible. He made that argument as the frontman of the Oakland-based hip-hop group The Coup, and in his screen work with his 2018 film Sorry to Bother You, a surreal satire about a black telemarketer who finds success after he learns to use his white voice. And he's making the argument again in his latest film, I Love Boosters, which was first a love song he wrote 20 years ago about shoplifters, or boosters as they're called.

0: Dressed up, won't you? I Love Boosters, the film, stars Keke Palmer as the leader of a crew of women shoplifters in the Bay Area who steal from luxury fashion stores and sell the goods cheap to people who can't afford retail. Demi Moore plays the fashion designer whose stores they're robbing from, and Lakeith Stanfield plays a figure who threatens the whole operation. As you heard, before Riley made films, he made music. The Coup released their first album, Kill My Landlord, in 1993. Before that, he was a labor and community organizer, a UPS worker, and a telemarketer, a job that would eventually become the subject of Sorry to Bother You. Boots Riley, welcome back to Fresh Air.
1: Thanks. Thanks for having me.
0: You know, I have watched I Love Boosters twice, and both times I was thinking, what does Boots know about Boosters?
1: Well, I have been a broke rapper for a long time, having to stay fly, you know, just a job requirement. And so I've definitely had to deal with a lot of Boosters. When I wrote that song 20 years ago, it was a lifetime of experience. So and also just saw how much of a service it provided a community who's, in my case, the Black community. I don't think they only exist in the Black community. Mm-hmm. A community whose style is inspiring these things that are costing more than people can afford with the income that they have.
0: That is the interesting. It's not an inversion, but it is the thing that we sit with as the audience, because we are living this world through the Boosters themselves. And so we're able to see from the inside how they're interpreted from the outside and what's really happening. But, you know, that term Boosters, I had never heard that before.
1: Oh,
0: I think
1: really?
0: I heard, like, okay, in Detroit, I know somebody with the hookup. Or, you know, I know a guy. Yeah.
1: It's funny because online there's this whole debate about where that term came from. There's people in New York saying we came up with the term. There's people in, obviously, in the Bay Area saying we came up with the term. And there's people in Chicago saying, no, Boosters, we did that and such and such. So there's this whole debate. And, you know, obviously I can't come from the Bay Area, so I'm going to, you know, shoot shots on that behalf. However, I think it was all over. So, and definitely people had different ways of calling it. But, you know, yeah. I have no idea where it came from. There's somebody that could probably call in
0: right.
1: and tell us
0: they will.
1: The etymology of that. But
0: exactly. Yeah. And I obviously am out of the loop. But I want to talk a little bit about what you were saying about the Boosters' place and how they serve the community. And let's talk about that a little bit through the character Corvette herself,
1: yeah.
0: who's played by Keke Palmer. And she isn't just a Booster. She is a designer.
1: Yeah.
0: And Christy Smith, the fashion mogul that she admires, who's played by Demi Moore, steals one of her designs. And basically, this woman is hailed as a genius, but she's stealing from Black and brown communities.
1: Yeah.
0: When was the first time you kind of realized that idea that, like, what is being stolen is actually maybe yours in the first place?
1: You know, I think you'd have to back it up to when I was 14 or 15, you know, and I got involved in supporting people who were organizing a cannery workers' strike mm-hmm. in Watsonville, California. So I got invited to a youth event.
0: Yeah.
1: Based on that. And, you know, someone was like, hey, you know, we're going to have this thing. We'll be by we'll be by at noon on Saturday. And back then, there's no cell phones, there's no anything. So you could totally ghost somebody a lot easier. And I planned on it. So I was like, come by. I'm not going to be there. And but I forgot about it. And so they came by with a van full of 14-year-old girls.
0: Mm-hmm. Yeah.
1: And they were like, hey, you want to go to the beach? And I was like, oh, yeah, I definitely want to go to the beach with y'all. And they were like, but first we're going to stop and stop off and support the Watsonville cannery workers strike.
0: Uh-huh.
1: And then so that's kind of how I got hoodwinked into it, because I entered the van with, you know, flirtatious goals. and then I met these girls who were like, they were talking about things that were on the news, world events, these sorts of, and things that I purposely was trying to ignore because I didn't have a sense that I could have any effect on it, right? I didn't have a sense that, like, it didn't matter if I paid attention or not, because what am I going to do? These are just things that happen. And they were talking about it, and I realized that they felt that they could have something to do with
2: what
1: happened. Yeah. And it was connected to this cannery worker strike that we were going to.
2: Right.
1: That this was not only about someone trying to get higher wages, but it was about how you might be able to create a movement that has the power to affect those who are in power.
2: Mm-hmm.
1: And it started the conversation about what power actually is under this system. So I went in that one trip from wanting to get with these girls to wanting to be them.
2: Yes, to wanting to be them and understanding, because they're opening up your world. But you grew up in a household with a father who also was teaching you through his actions, being an organizer
1: and
2: working in Detroit on behalf of the auto workers.
1: But the thing is that you don't. One thing that I think was good is my parents didn't like say, here, you have to learn this and blah, blah, blah, because I probably would have later thought of it as their stuff and not mine.
2: Yep.
1: I don't know if they did that intentionally or that's just how it was. But yeah, they'd have when we lived in Detroit, we lived there till I was six. They'd have meetings, but the meetings would always, and I didn't know they were meetings, because they would always end in like bid whist parties or like, you know, playing records and dancing. So I just knew people were around sitting on couches talking to each other, and they end up having fun. So I just thought they were having parties, but it did shape what I thought community was.
2: Something you do in this particular film, I Love Boosters, the news is always there. It's the radio. Mm-hmm. It's the TV. It is like, but since we're sitting in the world of the boosters, we are the boosters.
1: Yeah.
2: We are seeing what is just such a short, distorted view of them, because we see their whole worlds.
1: Yeah.
2: When did you start to also understand that, and, you know, I'm super interested in this as a journalist, that, oh, what I am seeing is just a very small part of what is my reality here.
1: Yeah, well, okay. So after the Watsonville cannery workers strike, then I was helping to organize something called the Anti-Racist Farm Workers Union. And we did all this stuff. And,
2: you're 15
1: by
2: still.
1: This time. Okay. At that point, I'm 15.
2: Yeah.
1: You know, and you know, they're giving us assignments like, you know, you guys got to run off the flyers while we're in the fields. You got to make signs. You got to make a skit. You know, all these things. You got to plan the caravan thing. We're doing this door-to-door thing. So it was like, you know, and I was willing to do more because I wasn't where anybody knew me. Like, I, you know, 15 years old, you're trying to be cool.
2: Yeah.
1: And you don't want people to see you doing certain things. I would have never, like, walked up to someone and passed them a flyer because maybe they'll think that's nerdy or something like that. I don't know. But I got involved doing all that stuff. So then I get back to school. And one of the first thing, and so I'm a revolutionary at that point. I'm a communist by then. And I'm like, okay. So I start using these ideas of how to get people involved. And there was a bunch of students and me started this walkout against year-round schools.
2: Mm-hmm. In Oakland,
1: it's pretty easy to get high schoolers to walk out against the idea of going to school year-round.
2: Yeah, yeah.
1: And
2: so you get 2,000 students to walk out.
1: Get 2,000 students to walk out.

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1: Walks out there and he says, "Riley, give me that bullhorn." And so I was like, "Okay." And everybody was like, "What are you doing?" Yeah. And as I was handing it to him and trying to take it back, like a good 15 or 20 students come and help me to try to pull it from him. And we eventually get the bullhorn back from him. And but it, this guy, Navin, it cuts his arm who and it splurts out onto O'Leary's shirt.
2: Wow.
1: Right? And we all march down to the, we all marched down. They were so, this was the 80s, this was 86. And so in my lifetime, my conscious lifetime, I had never seen anything like that. But I think it scared the school board to where as soon as we got there, they came out and announced they were reversing their decision.
2: Wow.
1: And so we were drunk with power, basically. We're like, what? Is this easy?
2: Right, right.
1: Right? And the next day was the first time I ever saw a color picture on the cover of the Oakland Tribune.
2: Mm-hmm. And what was it?
1: It was a color picture of Principal O'Leary with blood all over him.
2: Yep.
1: Saying that students attacked Principal O'Leary on the way to, you know. And so that was a quick lesson.
2: That was your first real lesson.
1: Yeah.
2: Yes, about that perception there. I was really fascinated by that news component in this film, too, because we see that dynamic about protests all the time. Mm-hmm. Where there's a particular part of the protest that becomes the news story versus the protest itself. In many instances, it's because of the looting. The looting is the thing that we see the most, more than anything else.
1: So also, I want to put this in the context in the movie, because what you're making is a great point that I think, but what I'm setting up in the movie has to do with when I would be watching TV a lot, I was like addicted to TV, and my father would always be like, "You know why you think it's interesting? Why you think those people's lives are interesting?" And he would say, "Because they're not watching TV. Because the reality for many of us is we're spending so much time watching these screens." Mm-hmm. And so I'm like and so for me, what we do see on these screens is a huge part of our life. It's a huge part of what affects us. And so I want that representation on there, not only the interpretation from what happened in real life to what's happening on the screen, but how we are affected by all these things.
2: Let's take a short break. My guest today is filmmaker, rapper, and organizer Boots Riley. His new movie is called I Love Boosters. We'll continue our conversation after a short break. This is Fresh Air.

This is Fresh Air. I'm Tanya Mosley, and today I am talking with filmmaker, rapper, and organizer Boots Riley. His new film, I Love Boosters, out May 22nd, is his second feature. The first was Sorry to Bother You, an indie sensation in 2018. In 2023, Amazon released his series, I'm a Virgo, about a 13-foot-tall black teenager hidden away in Oakland. And long before any of his films, Riley was a labor organizer. He joined the Progressive Labor Party at 15 and led a walkout of 2,000 students at Oakland High. He's still organizing now, most recently with striking writers during the 2023 WGA strike. Riley says his music, his films, and his organizing are the same project. It's interesting.

0: about the casting of this film, because you've got some real big heavy hitters. You've got Don Cheadle, you've got Demi Moore, Kiki Palmer, who's been around since she was 11. She's been famous.
1: Oh, yeah. Lakeith Stanfield.
0: And Lakeith Stanfield, part of whom you made famous with, you know, Sorry to Bother You, but he's since gone on and done so many things. And what's interesting is I interviewed Tessa Thompson a little while ago, and she told me the story of how you almost took her out of the cast of Sorry to Bother You because she had gotten a Marvel movie, and you felt like she might be too exposed and too well known.
1: It wasn't just the Marvel movie, to be fair, but
0: but the fact that she was well known. So what has changed for you in this idea? Because in this film, I mean, you've got all these heavy hitters.
1: I think maybe just more confidence in myself. Like I saw with Tessa, like how we made that a very specific thing, you know what I'm saying? And I was
0: worked.
1: Yeah, and that I can write it in a way that, and we can shape it in a way where it does have its own specificity. Mm-hmm. And so, and I think maybe I was more reacting to how a lot of movies do. Like, it's the George Clooney, breaking into banks? Is George Clooney being a sniper? Is George Clooney? And I was like, I don't want it's George Clooney doing this thing. I want it to be this character, right? Mm-hmm. And I think that what I've realized is that even though the star of it all, how big someone is, can make people come to a movie for that, then it's my job to make them forget what they know about that person, right? What they know about that actor. And it's also the actor's job. So I'm picking people that can pull that off.
0: Why was Kiki the person that had to be Corvette?
1: Oh, I saw how in other movies, they were like, okay, she does this one thing or these two things, this certain cadence. And they were like missing this whole other piece of her.
0: Of Kiki.
1: Yeah. And not in all the things they did. She's shown herself. That's how I knew it, right? And also I met with her and I could see this thing and her willingness to go there, you know? And in the same way that often I'm trying to cast against type, in that way, I saw with this, like, this is a chance to see someone do stuff that they haven't done before, and that she has this whole skill set that people were underappreciating.
0: You've said that you love stories that live inside of a contradiction. Mm. And what strikes me about this moment now in your life is you might have the most contradictions of all that you are living in this moment. I mean, you have produced a $20 million film. You're inside the system, critiquing the system. Mm. But I'd like to know, how are you thinking about that?
1: Yeah. Well, I think that we're all inside the system. I think if I had a job, I've had many jobs at retail. I've had many jobs, doing stuff. Constructed redwood decks, all sorts of things like that.
0: Yeah.
1: And I'm inside the system. Like, there's no getting out of it until we have a movement that creates a whole different system.
0: But in particular, though, I mean, when your first movie, Sorry to Bother You, came out, it was like a breakthrough of, he is really speaking to the system. He's talking truth to power. It's very an anti-capitalist movie. But now you're like you're entering the seasoned, successful role, almost to the point where you are the system. You're part of that.
1: And I think what my films and my music has always said is that we all are the system. And my goal with my art is to instigate class struggle. So the reason that people know about me, for instance, is because of originally because of the music and now because of the movies. Mm-hmm. But from day one with the music, we were on EMI Records, no longer existing corporation, but they were maybe one of the most owned by a lot of heinous multinational corporation with investments all over the place, right? Mm-hmm. The reason is because I want this out on a platform to talk to people who, you know, they're not seeking out alternative things. They're not going to the punk DIY spot.
0: So you got to get inside in order to get to the people that you want to talk to.
1: But I wouldn't even put it that way, because we're inside already. Like, there's no getting out of it. There's no even if you make a commune in the woods, by virtue of you not actually changing the way things are. You're living inside capitalism.
0: Our guest today is filmmaker, rapper, and organizer Boots Riley. His new film is titled I Love Boosters. I'm Tanya Mosley, and this is Fresh Air.

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2: May 1st was college decision day. 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
3: This is Fresh Air. I'm Tanya Mosley, and my guest today is Boots Riley. His new film, I Love Boosters, is a satirical look at a crew of women shoplifters in the Bay Area. Before Riley was a filmmaker, he spent more than two decades fronting the political hip-hop group The Coup, whose albums include Kill My Landlord, Steal This Album, and Party Music. Before he was a rapper, Riley loaded packages onto airplanes for UPS. And before that, he was a teenage labor organizer. He came up alongside radical politics. His father, Walter Riley, is a civil rights and criminal defense attorney in Oakland who organized auto workers in Detroit before going to law school. I want to talk a little bit about your use of the body and all of your bodies of work. So I'm not spoiling it because I'm Sorry to Bother You has been around for many years.
4: Yeah.
3: So I can talk about how like the workers turn
4: if
3: into
4: you
3: horses.
4: Haven't seen it yet. That's on you.
3: Right. Exactly. But in Sorry to Bother You, the workers turn into horses. And I'm a Virgo. Cootie is like this 13-foot tall presence in a world that, you know, doesn't make space for him. In Boosters, I can't talk about you. You know, there's a spoiler there, but Lakeith Stanfield's character, it is very much in the body. So every one of your political arguments is something done to a body. Mm. So in your films, capitalism doesn't just show up as a system. It also shows up in like the very physical manifestation.
4: Yeah, that's interesting. I mean,
3: why is it physical for you?
4: Yeah. Well, I think it might be connected to my work in music, right? No matter how, you know, like, so when I started, when I decided to become a rapper, I was not good at all. I wasn't just not good. I was bad. Not only did I know that, my friends knew that.
3: Yeah.
4: So it was surprising to them.
3: And bad in what sense?
4: I was just not good. I had to learn, you know, how to not be corny. I had to learn, you know, all sorts of things. And it is, you know, it is a skill. It is a talent. It is something that you build and you hone. And only because I was, I came from a disciplined party, did I know that I did I have the philosophy
3: that
4: I could
3: get better?
4: Yeah, that I could just work on it and figure that out.
3: Why was rapping the thing you wanted to invest in to get better?
4: It was, at first I saw it around me. And so I thought that it was a cool thing to do. But when I solidified, when it solidified that I'm going to do this was, we were working, in the Double Rock projects in San Francisco. This is 89. And there was a case in which a woman named Rossie Hawkins and her two twin sons got beat down. Her two twin 8-year-old sons got beat down by the police. And the neighborhood of Double Rock came out and started charging the police. And the cops shot in the air, the crowd ran away, and the story that everybody tells, the thing that made everyone turn around, was someone started chanting, "Fight the power, fight the power." Mm-hmm. And that was 1989, Do the Right Thing, the song from Do the Right Thing, Fight the Power, and was all over the radio. And that was a unifying, rallying cry.
3: Yep.
4: So I started seeing what music and now art in general, how it could have that place. So I started doing that. Now, started doing music, taught myself, blah, blah, blah. What I learned from music.
3: Yes, about the body.
4: Yeah, is what I learned from music is that it doesn't matter, because I got known as a lyricist, right? So it didn't matter how great someone's lyrics were, like, except to a couple, like, rap lyric nerds or whatever, right? It didn't matter. People were like, what does the beat sound like? Mm-hmm. How does that beat make me feel?
3: Hmm.
4: And a lot of that, in the particular way that it was a visceral thing. Like that 808, you feel it. The way the music might drop out or something come in, it makes your heart pump in a certain way. It makes you feel connected. And so my whole style, even when it's not sticking to the body, is about creating a viscerality through cinema, right? And so it's how the camera moves, it's everything. And so part of what I'm also doing is making you think about something physical, right? Something like, how do we touch the system? We don't just think about, it's not just these theoretical things, because I'm starting my art from a very personal place.
3: Right. And sometimes it can get grotesque.
4: Yeah.
3: It can get grotesque, like in Sorry to Bother You, when they turn into horses. I mean, definitely. It's a very disturbing
4: thing to
3: feel.
4: Thank you.
3: And it's some disturbing things in this movie, too, I would say. But
4: yeah,
3: it's
4: yeah, definitely. Definitely. Yeah. So what I want to do is compel people and repel people at the same time. Right. I want to have that push and pull. I want people to be able to feel things, to know this is made by someone. Mm-hmm. This is made by
3: because
4: hundreds
3: feeling
4: of people.
3: Does what in that way? Yeah.
4: It makes you engage with it in a different way. So let's say a very basic thing. If I'm like, this person is sad and therefore we're playing the violins, you know, like you'll be like, okay. They're sad and you won't even question it, like they're sad and blah, blah. But you go on automatic.
3: Mm-hmm.
4: And I don't want people to be on automatic. I want people to be understanding, you know, it's like seeing the brush strokes, right, in something. Like, it doesn't take you out of the painting to see the brush strokes. It brings you into it more. Mm-hmm. And so I want people to think about, engage with this work in a different way. And so that goes so that the grotesque part is something that I think is connected to, you know, what we might, the horrors that we see and atrocities we see happening in our real life. And how do we get a hold of that? And to do that in the midst of something that is ultimately optimistic.
3: Yeah.
4: Yeah.
3: When you say ultimately optimistic.
4: I think the art that I make is optimistic.
3: Mm-hmm.
4: And to put that in this context is something that makes you think about what's in front of you in a different way. Like, I show the seams and stuff, and that has to do with, I'm trying to make things that are janky and with this beautiful clutter, and it's very inspired to me.
3: And you use the term janky, you know, which is typically a negative term. Mm. Like, it's janky, it's busted. It's,
4: yeah.
3: It's
4: so is
3: not
4: punk.
3: Good.
4: Punk is a negative term,
3: but
4: too.
3: But you're not using it that way. So you're not using janky in a negative way.
4: No, I'm like, this is like the jankiness of life. And obviously I'm choosing what's in the frame, and it's very it's very made, right? And it's heightened. But I want something that makes you think about that jankiness and see the seams and see things. So I can say, like, we have, and it's about textures. We have miniatures, we have stop motion, you know, we have all sorts of stuff.
0: Let's take a short break. If you're just joining us, my guest is filmmaker, rapper, and organizer Boots Riley.
3: His new film, I Love Boosters, arrives in theaters on May 22nd. We'll be right back after a break. This is Fresh Air.

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1: This is Fresh Air. I'm Tanya Mosley, and my guest today is Boots Riley. His new film is called I Love Boosters, out May 22nd.
2: You know, Boots, you have talked a lot about your father, and there's so many parallels between you and him. But, you know, we're recording this the day after Mother's Day, and I had me thinking about your mother because there's something that you said years ago about your late mom that has stuck with me. You said that she put her hopes and dreams aside and that watching her life taught you that many women don't have a chance to realize theirs.
3: I don't remember saying that, but it sounds right.
2: Yeah.
3: Yeah.
2: Can you tell me about your mom?
3: So my mother was born to a black pre-beat poet named Lawrence Patterson and a German Jewish mother named Anita Pinner, and in New York, and she was born in the 40s. So just even then being mixed, it wasn't something that is as prevalent as now. And she got pregnant with my sister when she was 15.
2: Wow.
3: And kind of was left alone.
2: To care for her.
3: Yeah. And before that time, she was part of the children's theater workshop that became Sesame Street.
2: How? In what way?
3: She was one of the cast members.
2: Oh, really?
3: What was
2: her role?
3: I don't know. I just saw a picture and she told me about it because this would come up all the time about, because she then had four kids. And so she would sometimes let folks know, not just sometimes, a lot of times, let folks know
2: she was
3: what she gave,
2: it.
3: Well, what she gave up.
2: Oh.
3: And I didn't find out till after she died. She wrote a lot of poetry in by reading her journals. Don't read your mom's journals after she dies. You'll find a lot about other men and very specific things that you don't want to know about your mom. But
2: but you also found out that she was a poet.
3: And her mother also, though, was a poet.
2: Huh.
3: Her mother also was involved in theater. And was the director of Oakland Ensemble Theater, because she then later came, even though her mom moved away from her when she was a teenage mother, she came to be like, no, you're going to help me with this. And she moved to Berkeley. That's how she got to the West Coast.
2: So your grandmother, your mother's mother, is what introduced you. You know, you talk about these stories about the theater in Oakland. That was your maternal grandmother.
3: Yeah. But it was... It definitely did not make me want to do theater.
2: That whole experience.
3: Yeah,
2: right.
3: Just like in the sense that it was boring, old people stuff, you know, like somebody sitting on the couch arguing with each other. There was always a slap. Like, I think the actors of a certain age, they always want to slap.
2: Right.
3: They'll be like, should they slap me? You know, something
2: like that.
3: That's
2: the action, right.
3: Or that's like the emotional thing.
2: One of the things I'll say, Boots, that struck me, though, about that quote that you don't remember that you said about your mom.
3: I mean, it sounds true.
2: When did you realize that, though, that, wow, my mom maybe didn't have a fully realized life? Was that something that you were had the emotional intelligence as a child, or was it when you were older?
3: Well, I think, you know, she told us. And also that was what she was doing later was like, okay, I'm doing this now because I've had this other life, right?
2: Mm-hmm.
3: She was around artists. She was around musicians. I was around jazz musicians, John Handy, you know, like all
2: some great ones,
3: Oliver Johnson. One time she took us to France and we were with all these jazz musicians who were from Oakland. You know, that was around the same time. I was 15. So I saw all this stuff. At the same time, I did also see like, oh, these people don't grow up. Like, I had this idea about artists and musicians specifically. Like, there's a arrested development compared to
2: the rest of
3: the rest of whoever I knew, right?
2: Oh.
3: And so I was like, I definitely don't want to be a musician.
2: Because I want to grow. I want to evolve.
3: Yeah, I felt like it was just, and it was maybe the particular people she was around, right? So, but my point is that she wanted to be around the excitement of creating things. And so it took, you know, all of these things about art and music that she was exposing me to. So there was definitely a huge artistic influence from that and from her whole side of things. But it was, very much, I could see, like, she wasn't making things in the way that she wanted
2: maybe
3: to do,
2: not,
3: you know,
2: fulfilled.
3: Yeah.
2: Which, it strikes me with I Love Boosters that this is a movie about women mm-hmm. who are creators mm-hmm. and their dreams are happening against a system that won't let them.
3: Yeah. Yeah. And I mean, that story is just so prevalent around just people I know. And you're right. You're pointing out some connection that I didn't think about. But I think for the same reason that I wrote the song I Love Boosters, I wanted to spend time with those characters, and they seem interested. The real version of those characters, they still do exist.
2: How do you think your radical 15-year-old self or 25-year-old self would look at yourself today?
3: They'd be like, are you kidding me? You're making Star Wars for radical politics? When can I see it?
2: That's how you describe this film, is Star Wars for radical politics. You feel like this is the Star Wars for radical politics.
3: Yeah, well, I mean, but to be fair, Star Wars was supposed to be the Star Wars for radical politics. George Lucas, and I've confirmed this with him in person, and you can find him online talking about it. I just want to drop the fact that I have met George Lucas.
2: Right, that you've had this conversation.
3: Yeah, is that he originally was supposed to do what became Apocalypse Now.
2: Yeah.
3: And after American Graffiti, he had this hit. He figured he could do whatever he wanted. So it was based on Heart of Darkness. So he was doing Heart of Darkness, but where the main characters were the Viet Cong.
2: Yep.
3: And the person that they were going to get their version of Kurtz was someone who had betrayed them and started working with the United States mm-hmm. and became evil in that.
2: Mm-hmm.
3: They were like, it's too radical. You're never going to make this movie. Nobody's going to fund it. And he couldn't get funding. And he was like, how about if I put it in space?
2: Yeah. And that is a story that, like, I can see why you hold on to that. And I think that's really interesting. For you, though, I just wonder, you know, that uses, like, space and science fiction and things. And your art is much more on the nose. It's much more on the head. It's much more, it's using metaphor, but it's telling you.
3: Yeah. Here's my thing. I feel like as long as I can keep you, like, so I've just done a tour since South by Southwest. I've played this movie 35 times maybe, and I've sat through it every time. Boisterous laughter. Sometimes I'm worried people aren't getting the dialogue because they're laughing over certain parts. And, you know, it's crazy. So my thing is, in the same way with my music, if I keep you dancing, I got you, mm-hmm. right? In this case, all of that stuff, whatever. If I keep you laughing and keep you interested and keep you on the edge of your seat mm-hmm. and feeling surprised and engaged, then I have license to do almost anything. So, but it ends up being a balance, because if I'm going to do this thing that says, hey, it's like A, B, and C, I have to have something that's still pulling you in. Mm-hmm. And so that's actually been the thing that I've honed for 30 years. This is my second film, but it's not my second thing.
2: Right.
3: And I think what makes the film work is that it just works on a basic level. And then you think about, like, oh, this is what he's saying. But it's very clear what I'm saying.
2: Yeah.
3: It's not like
2: ambiguous.
3: There's no,
2: no.
3: Yeah.
2: No.
3: And I like art that does that.
2: Boots Riley, thank you so much for this film, and thank you for this conversation.
3: Thank you so much for having me.
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1: This is Fresh Air. Our book critic Maureen Corrigan says although the main characters in new novels by Nigerian writer Pemi Aguda and American writer Elizabeth Strout are worlds apart, they're united by the bond of loneliness. Here's her review.
6: In Beloved, Toni Morrison writes of a kind of loneliness that is wrapped tight like skin. I don't think Morrison's taut simile has been topped, but two new novels attest to the inexhaustibility of language to describe a state we all unwillingly experience. Peek at the multiple categories that Pemi Aguda's debut novel, One Leg on Earth, is shelved under, and you'll start to understand how distinctive her writing is. Amazon, for instance, sells the book under horror, occult and supernatural, city life, and literary fiction. It's all those and more. Aguda's shy main character is a 23-year-old Nigerian college graduate named Yosoye. A communications major, she feels lucky to have been assigned to an architectural.
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6: Amazon, for instance, sells the book under horror, occult and supernatural, city life, and literary fiction. It's all those and more. Aguda's shy main character is a 23-year-old Nigerian college graduate named Yosoye. A communications major, she feels lucky to have been assigned to an architectural firm in Lagos for her year of national service. Determined to shuck off what she thinks of as her inward tilt, Yosoye walks into a local joint shortly after moving into her one-room apartment. She convinces herself to sit down and order a beer, and when a man approaches, she goes off to a cheap motel with him and has sex. Then she discovers she's pregnant. In addition to all the mundane reasons why this pregnancy comes at a less than ideal time for Yosoye, there's also something weird happening in

0: Lagos. Pregnant women have been walking into the ocean, jumping into lagoons, and drowning themselves. Some force compels them to be one with water. Agoda has linked motherhood and the supernatural before in her 2024 short story collection, Ghost Roots, which was a finalist for the National Book Award. Here, it's not only the mass suicides that render Yosoye's Lagos sinister. It's also the locale of the building project where she works, churning out promotional materials. Omi City will be a preserve of the wealthy, built on a peninsula reclaimed from the ocean. Right now, though, it's just miles of empty sand, occupied only by the architectural firm's rough headquarters. The self-important employees there barely acknowledge Yosoye's existence. Her lifelong loneliness motivates Yosoye to keep the pregnancy.
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0: Preserve of the wealthy, built on a peninsula reclaimed from the ocean. Right now, though, it's just miles of empty sand, occupied only by the architectural firm's rough headquarters. The self-important employees there barely acknowledge Yosoye's existence. Her lifelong loneliness motivates Yosoye to keep the pregnancy. Here's her thinking. An outline. That's what Yosoye had always felt like, a hollow outline of a person moving through space. It explained why people looked at her and looked away. An outline had no mass, no grounding force. This baby was now a dark little spot inside that outline. Yosoye felt its weight. As it grew, she would be shaded in until she became a real person. Through uncanny language and images, Agoda enchants her readers into an intimate connection with Yosoye. Talk about enchantment. Every time Elizabeth Strout brings out a new novel, which is often, I think to myself, she can't pull off another great book again. And then she does. Strout's signature subjects of loneliness and class humiliation reappear in The Things We Never Say, although Lucy Barton, a mainstay of her recent books, is absent. Instead, we meet someone new. Artie Dam is a 57-year-old high school history teacher, the kind of teacher who genuinely cares about his students and changes some of their lives. That said, Artie finds himself leading a secret life of sadness. He even contemplates suicide. A puzzling separation from his beloved adult son is one cause, but there's also Artie's low-level feeling of isolation. For instance, arriving home after a cocktail party, Artie says to his wife Evie, "I wonder why people never said anything real." Evie, a therapist, dismissively tells him not to be an idiot. We're told that Artie, as he walked to the closet with their coats, felt a dismalness return to him. There's a major secret revealed in the course of this story, and Artie's special area of interest, American Civil War history, allows the novel to make some profound commentary about our own contemporary civil wars. But Strout readers know her most overwhelming epiphanies sneak up in throwaway moments, fragmented short paragraphs. I'll leave you with one of those paragraphs, courtesy of Strout's omniscient narrator. "So blind we humans are, so blind, to each other and to ourselves, moving through life as though through shadows, putting out a hand in the dark and thinking we have touched someone. And maybe we have. But mostly we travel through life unsighted, grasping only the smallest details of one another's selves, including our own, thinking all the while that

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1: Maureen Corrigan is a professor of literature at Georgetown University. She reviewed two novels by Paymi Aguda and Elizabeth Strout. Tomorrow on Fresh Air, as President Trump heads to Beijing for his summit with Xi Jinping, we speak with China expert and former national security official Rush Doshi. He says events of the past year show that China now faces the U.S. as a true peer as they square off over trade and tariffs, the Iran conflict, and the future of Taiwan. I hope you can join us. To keep up with what's on the show and get highlights of our interviews, follow us on Instagram at NPR Fresh Air. Fresh Air's executive producer is Sam Brigger. Our technical director and engineer is Audrey Bentham. Our engineer today is Adam Staniszewski. Our interviews and reviews are produced and edited by Phyllis Myers, Anne-Marie Baldonado, Lauren Krenzel, Teresa Madden, Monique Nazareth, Thea Challoner, Susan Nakundi, Anna Bauman, and Nico Gonzalez-Whistler. Our digital media producer is Molly C.B. Nesper. Roberta Shorrock directs the show. With Terry Gross, I'm Tanya Mosley.

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7: 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But with tuition high and a challenging job market, is the deal still worth it? From WAMU and NPR in Washington, this is 1A. Hi, I'm Jen White. Today on 1A, to go or not to go to college? That's a question many young people are asking right now. Their answer is shaped in part by financial pressure and the expense of a degree. But a broader question looms large. What is college for? What does the data tell us about the value of a four-year degree today? And for students who decide to go, how do you make the most of it? Well, we want to hear from you. Are you heading to college? What do you hope to get out of the experience? And if you did attend college, do you wish you'd made a different choice? Email us at 1a@wamu.org.
8: Live from NPR News in Washington, I'm Ryland Barton. President Trump's trade war with China has shown the world's two biggest economies can hurt each other. U.S. firms are looking for suppliers outside of China, and China has cut back on purchases of U.S. soybeans and deprived U.S. manufacturers of crucial minerals and metals. On the eve of Trump's state visit to Beijing this week, Secretary of State Marco Rubio told Fox News that the U.S. wants to reshape its trading relationship with China.
9: On trade, look. The United States is very clear. We have to be able to make our own stuff. We cannot depend on China or any country, for that matter, for 100% of anything that we need. You know, when you depend on any other country for 100% of what you need, you're very vulnerable. Likewise, you know, China wants the world to be dependent on them for 100%. Yeah. Because it gives them strength and leverage. So that's a perfect example of an area in which our interests are not aligned.
8: Trump will meet with Chinese President Xi Jinping momentarily. The Trump administration is withholding $1.3 billion in Medicaid payments to California and is threatening to suspend more unless states show they're prosecuting Medicaid fraud. NPR's Jacqueline Diaz has more.
10: Vice President J.D. Vance announced these actions as part of his role as the administration's fraud czar. He said the White House is targeting California because it isn't taking fraud seriously. The administration is sending letters to all 50 states. It's threatening to freeze funding to the state's Medicaid programs unless they aggressively go after Medicaid fraud. And if they don't, Vance said the administration will look to make other cuts.
11: And if we continue to find problems, we can turn off other resources within their state Medicaid programs as well.
10: As part of this crackdown, the administration is also imposing a six-month freeze on some new Medicare enrollments by hospice and home care providers. Jacqueline Diaz, NPR News.
8: Debate continues on Capitol Hill about the origins of the COVID virus. The Senate Homeland Security and Governmental Affairs Committee heard testimony today suggesting the virus originally came from a lab in China. NPR's Katie Riddle reports.
5: For years, Republican leaders have been suggesting that the COVID-19 virus leaked from a Chinese laboratory and that public health officials at the time worked to cover this fact up. Today, a man named James Erdman III, who works for the CIA, reinforced this narrative.
12: Intelligence community leaders and senior analysts downplayed the possibility that the COVID pandemic originated as a result of a lab incident.
5: There's limited evidence on the origins of the virus. Many scientists say the most likely scenario is that it came from animals in the wild. Katie Riddle, NPR News.
8: The Senate has confirmed Kevin Warsh as chairman of the Federal Reserve. The vote brings new leadership to the world's most powerful central bank at a fraught moment for the global economy. The Fed is trying to confront stubborn inflation and deep divisions over interest rates. The S&P 500 rose more than 0.5% today. This is NPR News from Washington. Chronic wasting disease has been discovered in the National Elk Refuge in Wyoming. It adds urgency to a 2021 plan to re-examine the size of the 11,000-strong Jackson elk herd, the nation's largest migratory herd. The first case of the disease in the refuge was discovered last month. Chronic wasting disease is always fatal and easily transmissible. The State Department says it will suspend a requirement that some World Cup fans pay a bond of up to $15,000 to come to the U.S. this summer. NPR's Becky Sullivan has more.
13: Visitors from 50 countries are subject to the bond payments, which were imposed by the Trump administration last year as part of a crackdown on immigration. Five of those countries have teams participating in the World Cup, all of them from Africa: Algeria, Cabo Verde, Cote d'Ivoire, Senegal, and Tunisia. Now, visitors with verified World Cup tickets will be allowed to skip those bond payments so long as they opt into the FIFA Pass system unveiled by the White House last fall. Several participating countries are subject to partial or total travel bans, including Haiti, Iran, and Senegal, though the White House has committed to making exceptions for players, coaches, and staff. Becky Sullivan, NPR News, Washington.
8: A museum in Illinois is wondering how it got a speeding ticket for its replica of the car in the TV show Knight Rider that hasn't moved from its display in years. The Volo Museum near Chicago says it got a $50 ticket from New York City. It includes traffic cam photos of a black Trans Am with California license plate Knight. It's unclear why the museum ended up with the ticket. This is NPR News.
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0: This is 1A. I'm Jen White. May 1st was College Decision Day, the deadline for many high school seniors across the country to commit to where they'll spend the next 4 years. Videos of college-bound high schoolers flooded social media.
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5: 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Go Cats, go.
6: Hi, I'm Sarah Walters. I'm going to UNC Chapel Hill. Go Tar Heels.
0: But deciding where and whether to go to college has never been easy. Even Charlie Brown knew that.
7: What college do you think you'll be going to, Charlie Brown?
8: It's kind of hard to decide in the last half of the ninth inning.
0: And Danny DeVito had this to say about it in the children's classic Matilda.
9: College. I didn't go to college. I don't know anybody who did. Bunch of hippies and cesspool salesmen.
0: A college degree was once seen as the surest path to a middle-class life. Now almost two-thirds of voters say it's not worth the price tag. That's according to an NBC News poll. For decades, tuition has outpaced inflation. Student debt has become the defining financial burden for a generation. And more students than ever are asking, what exactly am I paying for? Today, we're asking that question too. What is college for? How are financial pressures changing what students and families expect to get out of a degree? And for those who do decide to go, how do you make the most of it? Joining us is John Marcus. He writes about higher education for the Hechinger Report. That's an independent nonprofit news organization. John, welcome back to 1A.
10: Thank you very much for having me.
0: Also with us is Kathleen Delasky, founder of the Education Design Lab and also author of the book, Who Needs College Anymore? Imagining a Future Where Degrees Won't Matter. Kathleen, welcome to 1A.
11: Thanks for having me, Jen.
0: And Anish Raman is LinkedIn's Chief Economic Opportunity Officer. He's also the co-author of a new book, Open to Work, How to Get Ahead in the Age of AI. Anish, welcome to the program.
12: Thanks for having me, too.
0: And we want to hear from you. How did you make the decision about whether or not to go to college?
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0: College anymore, imagining a future where degrees won't matter. Kathleen, welcome to 1A.
11: Thanks for having me, Jen.
0: And Anish Raman is LinkedIn's Chief Economic Opportunity Officer. He's also the co-author of a new book, Open to Work, How to Get Ahead in the Age of AI. Anish, welcome to the program.
12: Thanks for having me, too.
0: And we want to hear from you. How did you make the decision about whether or not to go to college? If you're making that decision right now or helping your teen decide, what factors are you weighing? Email us at 1a@wamu.org. So in order to talk about whether college is worth it, we really need to start with what college is for. We got this message from Michael, a member of our text club in Tallahassee. Higher education teaches us critical thinking and how important it is to do research before making decisions. Another member of the 1A text club wrote that the purpose of college is to learn to listen, think, speak, and gain a moral compass while encountering other cultures and understanding history and its distortions. We also got this text from Chris who says, college should solely prepare you for a career. If you have hobbies or non-career interests, you can go to a library or search the internet for that information for free. Colleges are not for indoctrinating children. I chose the college I attended solely based on its academic performance in engineering. So, John, a few different perspectives there. What do Americans want from college these days? Has it changed?
10: Well, it's interesting that you asked this question because just this month there has...
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0: For a career. If you have hobbies or non-career interests, you can go to a library or search the internet for that information for free. Colleges are not for indoctrinating children. I chose the college I attended solely based on its academic performance in engineering. So, John, a few different perspectives there. What do Americans want from college these days? Has it changed?
10: Well, it's interesting that you ask this question because just this month there have been yet more surveys to sort of pile on top of the preponderance of evidence that what people really want and what people really mean when they ask if college is worth it, they want a job.

0: job. They want a job and a better salary than if they hadn't gone to college. One of those two surveys found that 5 of the top 20 reasons people go to college have to do with advancing their careers. When we ask if college is worth it, there are other benefits. People with college degrees are less prone to depression, less likely to get divorced, more likely to volunteer, more likely to vote. They actually have a longer life expectancy, people with college degrees, by from 5 to 12 years, depending on who's doing the research. But in general, what people want is the economic outcome. And I think that that is an outgrowth of the cost that has clearly just been increasing without interruption for so long.
1: Well, let's go to our voicemail box.
2: I grew up in foster care, and I didn't really get taught much about life and was kind of following a blind teaching. It wasn't until I went to college at the age of...
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0: 5 to 12 years, depending on who's doing the research. But in general, what people want is the economic outcome. And I think that that is an outgrowth of the cost that has clearly just been increasing without interruption for so long.
1: Well, let's go to our voicemail box.
2: I grew up in foster care, and I didn't really get taught much about life and was kind of following a blind teaching. It wasn't until I went to college at the age of 32 that I had enough information to make good decisions for my life. College is important because as long as you don't have an education, you look down the hole of education and you see the bottom. But after you have an education, you know it's bottomless. I think it'd be wise if most of us understood that.
1: Thanks for that message. Kathleen, what do you see as the purpose of a college education?
4: Well, I think what your call, the caller that just spoke, gave a very poignant response, which I think is what we hope that learners will get out of college. I think the issue that we're having now is that as we open the gates and try and bring more and more folks into college, they have very different needs, right? They're not going to the football games and looking for the parties or the sororities or making friends. They are there for this purpose, as you've been saying, which is it's transactional, right? They want the piece of paper so that they can apply for better jobs. In many cases, in licensed fields, it's still required really for you to have the piece of paper, the degree, to progress to, you know, the best level of nursing. If you want to go to med school, to be a lawyer, any of these fields where the degree is absolutely essential to move up the ladder. You know, what we are seeing though is more folks are coming to college. The fastest growing part of enrollment is actually short-term credentials, where learners are coming for an even quicker transaction, right? They want to get to a job in 6 months or a year, and particularly community colleges are trying to address that need.
1: We got this from Gordon in Asheville, North Carolina. College is no longer a good value proposition. Unless you're going into STEM fields or law, college is simply not worth it. John, how easy or difficult is it to quantify whether a college degree pays off financially long term?
0: Yeah, that's a great question. It is possible. The worst way to do that is to listen to what the college tells you, because what colleges will tell you about postgraduate outcomes is generally alternative facts. They'll tell you inevitably that 98% of their graduates have jobs or go to graduate school. It's always 98% for some reason. And then when you ask them how they know that, they tell you that they did an email survey of their alumni. Now, I know that you, like me, respond to every email survey that you get. And when you, in fact, look at the fine print, fewer than half of alumni respond. So the actual answer to that question is that 98% of half of their students have jobs or went to graduate school. And the people that probably didn't respond don't have that. But there is information available to people, and probably the best source of it is the College Scorecard, which is a federal government website that will tell you what you'll make by institution and by major. And what's fascinating is nobody uses it. There's a brand new study out that came out last month that found that almost no one uses the College Scorecard. So as much as people seem to be obsessed with this question of will college be worth it, and the

0: And I hope we'll talk about the answer to that question, because it varies widely depending on your major. They aren't taking advantage of the information that's available to you. The same thing is true of those institutions that, to their credit, do in fact do a really good job of tracking down their actual alumni and seeing if they have jobs and how much money they make. And one of those is the University of Texas at Austin, which has kind of a groundbreaking agreement with the Census Bureau and uses federal data to track its actual alumni. They can tell you what real people who have graduated from that university, what they're doing and what they're making. Mm-hmm. And yet, I spoke to one of the people there that built this system. They were surprised by how few people actually were looking at it. So there is this weird kind of dichotomy of people wanting to know if they're degrees will pay off, but not doing the research to find out if they will or not.
1: Well, Anish, I want to look at the other side of this equation. How well does a liberal arts education today align with the skills the biggest employers are seeking? And we're seeing a lot of growth demand in fields like hospitality, health, professional services, renewable energy.
2: We are going through, by my account, the greatest disruption to work in human history. And I think it is going to put a new level of pressure on colleges to adapt and innovate, to make sure students aren't just graduating at higher rates, which is what they felt a lot of pressure on for some time when I was in the federal government. That was kind of the story. And not just to graduate in a way where there's earnings potential right out of college, which even in California, I'm on the board of College Futures Foundation. We do a lot of work on the ROI of a degree and what the earnings are 5 years out. But employability is going to become a thing that colleges, given that learners want to leave with a degree that gets them a job, more of a focus. We are going through this great disruption of work. It is going to require colleges to do a few things. First, they're going to have to bring AI, this like tool that is going to redefine work, into the day-to-day of how students learn so that they're adept at these tools, which is the skill that all employers are looking for. But then they're going to have to really build around the human capabilities that are going to come to the center of work. And this is what we spend a lot of our book talking about. That means they're going to have to reinvest in the humanities. Applied humanities are going to have to emerge as degrees, just like math went from abstract in the 19th century to applied with degrees like engineering. We're going to have to see that in the humanities.
1: And so what does that look like? What's an example of that shift to applied humanities?
2: Some are just like, how do you come in and think about organizational design at a company? How do you think about storytelling as a skill set that exists across different jobs you could get, whether it's sales, marketing, engineering? You're starting to see also cross-disciplinary studies, being able to sort of find your fit, your curiosity at the intersection of disparate fields. Our big push is really, we have to think about the skills of an entrepreneurial mind. So letting students build things, do things, work product, that's going to matter more than the degree. The degree is no longer the ticket that lasts your career and leads you down a path that you just have to keep going one rung up the ladder. You're going to have to keep learning and keep producing, and that's what college is going to have to teach you the skills for.
1: We're talking to Anish Raman, LinkedIn's Chief Economic Opportunity Officer. Also with us, John Marcus. He writes about higher education for the Hechinger Report, and Kathleen Delasky, founder of the Education Design Lab. She also wrote the book, Who Needs College Anymore? Imagining a Future Where Degrees Won't Matter. Jay writes to us, I'm all for education and college, but the expense is frightening. We'll talk about the cost of college and lots more just ahead. I'm Jen White. This is 1A from WAMU and NPR.

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3: 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Weather for us, cloudy skies stick around for much of tonight across west and southeast Michigan, but some clearing is expected.

0: setup and warmer temperatures topping out around 67 degrees.
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2: This is 1A. I'm Jen White. We're discussing college and how anxiety over the job market is shaping what students and families expect to get out of a degree. We're here with John Marcus. He covers higher education for the Hechinger Report. That's an independent nonprofit news organization. Also with us, Kathleen Delasky, the author of Who Needs College Anymore? Imagining a Future Where Degrees Won't Matter. She's also the founder of the Education Design Lab. And Anish Raman, LinkedIn's Chief Economic Opportunity Officer. We're hearing from lots of you. Henry writes, I came from a family of Nigerians and Jamaicans where everyone had at least 4 degrees. I have 6 right now from universities around the world, but have not been able to find stable work in the United States because I don't have connections here. I was raised to think education was everything. No, it's who you know. Well, we want to hear from you. How did you make the decision about whether or not to go to college? If you're making that decision right now or helping a young person in your life make that decision, what factors are you weighing? Email us at 1a@wamu.org. Anish, there's a lot of anxiety right now about the job market, but the news isn't all bleak. 77% of 2025 college grads said they landed a job within 3 months of earning their degree, and that's up from 63% in 2024. That data comes from ZipRecruiter. The data also shows that more students are taking their first offer, even if it doesn't align with their long-term career goals. What's the full picture here? How tough is this job market?
3: It's tough. It's tough here. It's tough everywhere. I just got back from Europe with the book. Youth unemployment is at historic highs over there. Our data suggests that most of this is about interest rates and the macro, but the uncertainty over what AI is going to do to work is certainly adding to the mix. The conversation right now around AI and work is so charged. It's emotional. It's fueling fear. Worst of all, fatalism, that everything's figured out, that we individual workers are just along for this ride, and maybe the ride is over for entire categories of workers. That's not how this is going to work. It's why we wrote the book. Work is changing, not ending. It's changing in big ways for all of us. But what we're seeing from new grads that's encouraging is a resilience as they enter the labor market. They start with strengths. They have AI fluency to a higher degree than previous generations. They've had these tools the whole time they've been in college. They are coming into the labor market with more of an entrepreneurial mindset. Very few of them think they're going to get one job at one company and stay there until they retire. They know about the creator economy, the side hustle, the gig economy. So they are starting to be founders and be creators, in part out of self-reliance and out of necessity, feeling like they need to have more control over their career. And they're flexing these human skills that we think are going to come to the center of work. So I think that they're going to do really well over the long term because they're going to build this new world of work as they build their

0: career. In ways, it's going to be harder for people in their mid-career to shift from a career ladder to what we think is going to be more like a climbing wall. But it is really tough for them right now. And if you are coming into the labor market or the parents of someone coming into the labor market, we should have extreme empathy and we should be having a more mature conversation that supports them and all workers to transition into this new economy.
1: Well, John, the AI of it all, it seems like it comes up in every conversation we have, no matter what we're talking about. But how are colleges and universities grappling with this future? Because here's the thing. We can make a lot of assumptions about what the job market is going to look like in 10 years, but I don't know that anyone knows for sure. There are big ideas about what AI can do, how it's going to shape the labor market, but there's still a lot of uncertainty too.
2: There might actually be a silver lining in this, in what Anish correctly describes as this incredible moment of disruption, because not because of what AI will do, but because of what it can't do. And so what we're seeing, Anish also mentioned humanities, and what I'm beginning to see is colleges and universities positioning themselves to help to finally make a concrete proposition for the value of the humanities. Something that when you previously asked the liberal arts college president, why should I major in the liberal arts and pay you $90,000 a year, they would tell you, well, we're creating citizens of the world and we're imparting knowledge, and people's eyes glazed over and they didn't know what that meant. So what people do learn out of the liberal arts and the humanities is critical thinking, communicating, working in teams, solving problems, all of the things that AI can't do. And so what smart universities and colleges are doing out of their own self-interest, as well as the interest of their students, is trying to translate liberal arts outcomes into marketable skills. So they are developing things like a second transcript that lists, one transcript lists all the courses that you took, and the other transcript says, and here are the things that I know as a result. They're adding micro-credentials so that you can learn things like analytics, data analytics, alongside your philosophy degree. And that actually might be a positive direction that will not only help colleges and universities, which need enrollment, but the liberal arts, which are also hemorrhaging in, enrollment, by finally making a concrete case of what people actually learn from those kind of more traditional majors.
1: Well, I want to get to a couple of comments we've gotten from our listeners. Jay writes, why are we still talking about higher education like the only point of it is to get a good job? I found much more than that at the university. Better understanding of civics and the world and the universe, interests I never knew about before, meaning and belonging, and of course, my wife. And Dax writes, college is for anyone who wants to learn. We do it a disservice by focusing on its economic value. And Kathleen, I'm curious to hear from you about what is really, I think, just sort of a core philosophical disagreement about the purpose of college. And there seems to be nowadays, especially, I think, related to the expense of a degree, and a focus on what you get out of it, how you can connect that degree to your long-term earning potential. But as we're hearing from some of our listeners, to their mind, it's about a broader experience. It's not just about the job you get after you graduate. Your thoughts?
3: Yeah, well, I hope we can get back to AI, because I'm teaching AI in the classroom right now at George Mason University, and so I'd love to comment on that too. But I would say that it's you know, you may usually hear from the defenders of the liberal arts, right? But what we don't hear from the majority of students who are actually often working a full-time job while they're, and some of my students are coming into class late every day because they're coming from work and they have full-time jobs, and they in the back of their mind, they love the idea that they're going to be able to engage civically and maybe meet their partner. But they're running back and forth between jobs and a lot of family commitments. And so the average college student today is no longer, you know, the 18 to 24 year old who gets driven to the leafy campus in the family SUV. It's a working person. You know, 20% plus are single parents of college students. And, you know, they're one car breakdown away from having to drop out. You know, and I see this in my own, you know, I teach at a 4-year public university, George Mason University, and I see it with my own students where, you know, a lot of them are first in their family to be in college, and their families expect them to meet all their family commitments while they're in school. So you know, we can't blame them for thinking more transactionally about it. And that's the majority mindset. We call them new majority learners at the Education Design Lab. And, you know, we're trying to like clear the barriers that stand between them and getting to the piece of paper. Because, you know, today, yes, we're trying to make skills-based hiring more of a thing, and we can talk about that. But right now, you know, the piece of paper does matter in this confused and difficult job market. And you know, and building the AI skills on top of that, those, you know, in a way become the skills that you need as your sort of starter skills to get you in the door of that first job.
1: Oh, we heard from Jean, who writes, I came from a very modest income family. We did not have the resources to send me to college. I worked full time and took classes at community college and then continued weekends and evenings for my bachelor's and then my master's degree. I discovered that having a degree does not mean you will get a job, but not having a degree prevented me from getting many jobs. My applications would not get past HR until I had a degree. Now, college graduates used to find jobs more quickly than high school graduates, but that advantage is shrinking, according to a report by the Federal Reserve Bank of Cleveland. Anish, how well is the college-to-work pipeline working for today's grads?
0: Degree still matters. Degree is still how a lot of employers filter. We at LinkedIn have been pushing for a skills-based labor market, and it's been heroic work for everyone involved, but it's been a slog because of the systems change that you need. But AI is going to upend all of this. I think it's going to make skills inference more possible as long as it's built responsibly. And it's going to make work product the new degree. Employers are going to more and more ask to see something you've done alongside or instead of a degree that you have or don't have. And I think that's what students have to really focus on. I think I've been around this college question for about two decades now, public sector, private sector, federal level, state level. I think it often gets constrained in these false binaries. Is college good or bad? Is college for general education or employability? If you think about the learner, we're trying to, with education, mature students into good citizens, informed citizens, but also ready to enter the workforce and have economic mobility, the American dream, have college be relevant to that. We're entering an age of work where college is no longer the one and done stop for education. We all are going to have to learn across our career. And that means that college has to get deconstructed, where you can get credentials along the way, even if you don't finish the 4 years. You're going to have pipelines into the workforce that aren't dependent on four-year institutions for those where the cost doesn't make sense. And then once you're in the workforce, you've got to have ways to keep getting skilled, like a WGU, which focuses on working learners and adult learners. And companies have to support that. Policymakers have to support that. So if you're a student and this all seems impossibly complex and charged, and you don't know where you're supposed to go, solve for yourself. You want to figure out the environment where you're going to grow, yes, in terms of those social dynamics that folks talked about, but also in terms of finding your curiosity, building your new unique capabilities, not just as a human, but as an individual. And then know that you're going to have to keep learning as you think about the cost of college. This is not going to be a one and done moment like it's been in sort of past eras for our economy. But I think we've really got to, on the learner behalf, push past these false binaries. And at the leader level, there's so much more we need to do to innovate to make sure that we can support lifelong learning and career development, especially for first-generation students or those who don't have family or friends or communities around them that are helping them navigate all this.
1: We're speaking to LinkedIn Chief Economic Opportunity Officer Anish Raman. Also with us, Kathleen Delasky. She wrote the book, Who Needs College Anymore? And education reporter John Marcus. I'm Jen White. You're listening to 1A. So, Kathleen, as you look at the current landscape, how can colleges and universities implement the kinds of changes Anish just described?
3: Yes, well, I have actually been traveling around doing a bit of a rampage to sort of make the point that colleges need a new learning contract with students. And that learning contract, you know, has been a sort of a full-rounded education and a major that points you towards your first job. But colleges haven't felt that it's their responsibility to literally land you at the door of your first job. And that mindset is starting to change. And I think just in time, because of AI and what AI does to the first rung of the career.
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0: at laketrust.org.
1: Contract, you know, has been a sort of a full-rounded education and a major that points you towards your first job. But colleges haven't felt that it's their responsibility to literally land you at the door of your first job. And that mindset is starting to change. And I think just in time, because of AI and what AI does to the first rung of the career ladder, colleges need to, you know, make it, you know, do we say their responsibility or at least part of their mission to support students through internships, because experience becomes more important and work product, as Anish said, you have to show up at job interviews having had 2 years of experience and some work product to show and AI fluency. Colleges are not across the board. I mean, there are obviously exceptions, but colleges are not set up to deliver those things right now. So I argue technical skills, agility, we need to start credentialing the human skills to the point that, you know, Anish was saying that we're seeing them with students, but most students don't know how to talk about them, either on their resume or in an interview. And thirdly, we need to deliver job experience as colleges to the students before they graduate. That will really set them up for what they're expecting and what this kind of crazy changing labor market.
0: 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More information at laketrust.org.
1: The human skills to the point that, you know, Anish was saying that we're seeing them with students, but most students don't know how to talk about them, either on their resume or in an interview. And thirdly, we need to deliver job experience as colleges to the students before they graduate. That will really set them up for what they're expecting and what this kind of crazy changing labor market expects of them.
2: Well, Kathleen, I'm thinking about that 20% of students you described who are, I think, what we would call non-traditional students. Mm-hmm. So when we're talking about this reshaping of the college or university experience, where there's more access to training, there's more access to internships, how does that fit in the life of someone who maybe has these other responsibilities outside of school?
1: Right. And I would say that more than 20% of students are single parents.
2: Single parents.
1: Then there are many other categories of non-traditional, whether it's first in family, a person of low income, veterans, neurodivergent students. I mean, there are all kinds of categories. And so it's a majority of students at this point, which is why, you know, colleges, I think, are, you know, recognizing that they really have to up the game. So if your question is, how do they fit it into their lives? You know, I think one of the things that our lab has, you know, helped community colleges pioneer is a construct called micro pathways. And this is where you have a shorter term set of credentials that you earn that have been designed with the local employers around, you know, maybe it's semiconductor, maybe it's in IT, but it might be in a healthcare field, EMT or construction management. So they're getting in 6 to 8 months a set of certifications to get right to work. And the idea is that creates a stepladder to more education where you are earning and learning so that you have a job, but you've increased your earnings power. So you're not just, you know, working at Chipotle while you build further up a scale in a career field, or you could pivot to a different career field if yours is, you know, somehow goes away or is impinged.
2: John, really briefly, how nimble are colleges and universities right now? Understanding that you've got big colleges, you've got small ones, you have ones with big endowments and ones that are really struggling financially.
3: Yeah, I'm so glad that you asked that because, again, if there's an upside here, we've talked about the disruption being caused in the economy by AI. It's intersecting with the disruption being caused in higher education by a long-standing decline in enrollment that's only going to get worse. And so what that has finally done is focus colleges and universities on actually fixing this problem. Historically, colleges and universities, especially faculty, haven't necessarily considered themselves to be training students for careers. Now that's changed. And I was recently at a private liberal arts university where the faculty voted overwhelmingly to

0: incorporate micro-credentials and take other steps to make more relevant the liberal arts. 88% of faculty voted in favor of this plan. You know, it's hard to get half of a faculty senate to agree that the sky is blue. And so that tells you that they are seeing the other colleges eliminating majors, laying people off, and even closing. And that's begun to focus colleges and universities on making changes.
1: We're here with John Marcus with the Hechinger Report. He's staying with us. We've also been speaking to Kathleen Delasky, founder of the Education Design Lab and author of the book, Who Needs College Anymore? Imagining a Future Where Degrees Won't Matter, and Anish Raman, LinkedIn's Chief Economic Opportunity Officer. Kathleen, Anish, thanks for speaking with us. And still to come, for students who do decide to go to college, how should they think about getting the most out of it, financially or otherwise? That's just ahead. This is 1A.

0: 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I'm Ed Bottomley.
1: From papa to bad acts, from hell to paradise, this is Michigan. 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
0: 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Weather for us. Expect mostly cloudy skies early tonight across the lower part of the state, with gradual clearing later and overnight lows around 41 to 42 degrees. Tomorrow brings something a little bit different. Sunshine and a much nicer afternoon, with highs climbing into the upper 60s. This is Michigan Public.
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3: Let's get back to college and how to make the most of it. We're here with John Marcus from the Hechinger Report. And let's add another voice to the conversation. Kim Cook is the CEO of the National College Attainment Network. It works to promote post-secondary education for students who are the first in their families to attend college, students from low-income backgrounds, and students of color. Kim, welcome back to the program.
4: Hello, thanks for having me.
3: We're still hearing from many of you. Paul in Omaha, Nebraska writes, I went to college initially because of my parents' expectations. However, after 10 years of attending college while working, I finally decided it was not necessary to advance my career in sales management or being an entrepreneur. And Brian writes, I'm 25 years old and served on active duty in the Marine Corps before college. After getting out, I spent 2 years working because I wasn't sure what I wanted to study. Working first is what gave me direction. Those experiences led me to choose a major for this fall, and I now feel far more prepared for school than I did at 18. We also got this from a member of the text club. I graduated from college in 1970, the first in my extended family. I went to St. Louis University so I could live at home and work in the grocery store 24 hours a week. I went to grad school at Wash U while teaching full time. However, minimum wage increases have not kept up with tuition increases. So Kim, we've been talking about the anxieties people have about the cost of college. How big of a barrier is cost for the students you work with?
4: Affordability remains a top concern for our students and families. The so-called sticker price of college can be staggering and oftentimes more than a family's income. Where we do our work with students and NCAM member programs in communities, talk directly with students and families to share information that aid is available and that there are affordable options for college. We share information about need-based aid such as Pell Grants that max out at $7,395, state grants in amounts that vary, subsidized loans of $3,500 or more in freshman year, and institutional aid directly from colleges. All of those drive down the out-of-pocket cost to a student and family. We help the students complete their free application for federal student aid and to understand the offers they receive to explore all of the options, whether that's an in-state public school that are often more affordable, but also not to rule out private colleges that might have more available institutional aid.
3: John, college isn't just tuition. There's food, there's housing, there's books, there's travel, there's other supplies. So the price can vary pretty greatly depending on which institution you attend, whether it's an in-state institution or it's out-of-state, how much financial aid you qualify for. There's a lot of variables. What's the best way to understand how much college is really going to cost?
5: Yeah, that's a very complicated question and one that colleges, frankly, make it hard to answer. There are additional facets of that calculation, as you mentioned, other costs of attendance than tuition. But what people also have to keep in mind, for example, is that fewer than half of students seeking four-year university degrees manage to finish in 4 years. Most of them take 5 years or more, so that adds another 25% to the cost, while also foregoing 1 year of the income that that graduate would have made had they finished in 4 years. I mentioned earlier the federal website called the College Scorecard. That does include significant amounts of data relative to cost and outcomes, should students actually look at it. You have to look at very carefully because it considers college completion. If you and I were considering how long it would take us to go to a four-year university, we'd assume it would take 4 years, but the way the federal government calculates it, it's 6 years or 8 years. So make sure to always click on the little circled I, which takes you to the footnotes, that tells you what completion means. And so by doing that, you can kind of calculate what you'll get. There's also significant additional research lately into from independent sources, authoritative think tanks, for example, that have calculated the return on the investment, how much people will earn versus how much they've had to pay or borrow to get a particular degree in a particular program.
3: Kim, how often do the students you work with look at that price tag and say, you know what, never mind, this isn't the right choice for me?
4: I think price is a conversation, an important one that we have with our students and families. The bottom line, though, is that our students believe in the transformational power of post-secondary education to give them lives of choice and opportunity, meaningful careers, and to change the trajectory of their lives and that of their family. I'm also encouraged that Sallie Mae's annual How America Plans for College survey found that 72% of high school seniors intend to pursue an associate's or bachelor's degree this year, compared to 63% in 2020. So a nice increase of 9% in the past 6 years. It's a tough conversation and one that we have to unpack about cost and affordability, but we think there are resources and supports to help students do that.
3: Well, we're still hearing from you. Christine in New York City writes, I would not trade my college degrees. I have three of them. My family had no money, so I got financial aid, worked, borrowed, begged for scholarships, and compacted my coursework to finish in less time. Now at age 80, I still crave learning. Now, for years, the sticker price of college went up faster than the rate of inflation. And as we've noted, you know, that's not the exact amount a student will pay. But John, how are colleges and universities right now trying to grapple with that sticker shock?
5: Yeah, that's a hard one. For a while, the tuition was increasing at less than the rate of inflation. It's still very high. And of course, inflation was also very high. That is likely to turn around. And the reason that, in other words, tuition is likely to start going up again. And the reason for that at public universities is that state governments are being stretched to fill in funding for Medicaid and SNAP that was reduced at the federal level by the One Big Beautiful Bill. And in private nonprofit colleges and universities are facing the same sort of inflationary pressures that all of us are, particularly for food and energy, but also they're very labor intensive. So I think they might be trying, but it's really hard for them. They're also facing declines in revenue because their enrollment is going down. Many colleges and universities have been posting annual deficits. So I wish I could be more optimistic about that element of this. Even as tuition was going down, dorms and dining was going up at faster than the rate of inflation. So unfortunately, I'm not sure that colleges, and I'm not sure they have as much control over this as we would like, have been able to kind of make those changes and lower the price.
3: Are there some institutions, John, that are growing that seem to be a little more adept at attracting students right now?
5: Public flagship universities are in huge demand. They tend, if you live in state, to be a little bit less expensive than prestigious private colleges and universities. And Anish mentioned WGU, which is Western Governors University, and SNHU, which is Southern New Hampshire. Both of those are largely online. Both of those appeal significantly to non-traditional age students who are working. Those have seen like meteoric increases in enrollment. In general, however, enrollment has been down, with another projection of a decline of an additional 13% in enrollment through 2041. And on top of that, the proportion of high school graduates going to college has fallen from a peak of 70% to about 60% in around the last 10 years. That's a really big decline.
3: How are college enrollment rates changing in the population you work with, Kim? And again, these are first-time college students, students of color, and low-income students.
4: Yeah, absolutely. We're already seeing the benefits of changes to the free application for student aid and expansion of Pell Grant eligibility in application and enrollment data. Fall 2025 undergraduate enrollment reached a 10-year high, and as of January, Common App showed that the number of college applications for the 2026-27 academic year is 4% higher than the same last year. Importantly, that data shows that the students with the biggest jumps in applications are first-generation, historically underrepresented, and come from communities with the lowest median incomes. We're really proud to share that we've just hit a record high FAFSA completion rate for the high school class of 2026, 2 months ahead of what is usually a June 30th end date for high school. So that's a great forecast of what's to come for this fall, too.
3: Well, what are students telling you about why they want to go and what they hope to get out of the experience?
4: As I said, our students truly believe in the transformational power of post-secondary education. They want to have choice, opportunity. They want to have careers, not just first jobs, but credentials that serve them to continue to move up the ladder through their careers.
3: John, I just want to touch a little bit on the politics of the moment. Americans report low trust in institutions of higher education. I mean, a Gallup poll from September, only 35% of Americans said a college education was very important. That's down from 70% in 2013. And confidence has fallen in both Democrats and Republicans and across all age groups. And yet people are still enrolling in college. How do you square that contradiction?
5: Wow, that's a great question. I'm not sure I get it entirely, but I think when people consider their own trajectories, parents who themselves went to college and the futures of their children, they do still see college as the best alternative. Increasingly, as we've all read and discussed, trade school is kind of hot, and there are many certificates in the trades that actually have a higher payoff than bachelor's degrees. People aren't wrong about that. But we sometimes hear from readers who will reach out to us about a story that we've written and say, I can't believe these colleges, they're so woke. And when we ask them, can we get back to you and speak with you and include you in a future story so that your perspective is reflected, they will say, oh, no, I don't want to talk to you because my kid is trying to get into the University of Michigan. Mm-hmm. So both things can be true. There can be people that are critical of universities and colleges, but also see them as the best potential for their children.
3: We're speaking to John Marcus. He covers post-secondary education for the Hechinger Report. Also with us, Kim Cook. She's the CEO of the National College Attainment Network. We got this email from one of you. As a first-generation college student from the working class, I felt liberated when I went to college. I had to work my way through and my clothes were falling apart, but I loved being able to use my mind in a way I was never allowed to do in high school, where it was not cool to be smart unless you were rich. College is much more than job training. In fact, those who go only to get a job will likely be miserable in their careers. Those with intellectual curiosity and the drive to learn will succeed and live a much richer life. I'm Jen White. You're listening to 1A. We also got this from Camera, who writes, I am a speech pathologist, and you are required to have at least a master's degree to provide services as a speech pathologist. We are always in desperate need of more, and I don't think there are enough people applying to the field. Someone who does not have a college degree could not do my job. John, how much does degree matter right now, or your major, I should say?
5: So your major matters significantly. Not surprisingly, there's a very good return on the investment for people who get degrees in engineering, nursing, economics, and computer science, although computer science, that's changing now that, I hate to bring us back to AI, but now that AI can code. A smaller payoff, also not surprisingly, in education, because we undervalue teachers, fine arts, English, psychology, or no payoff at all. If you get an associate degree in the liberal arts, there's basically no return on that investment. I mentioned a moment ago that a lot of certificates in the trades have a higher payoff than bachelor's degrees. And nearly half, we haven't talked about graduate school, but nearly half of master's degrees don't pay off. But to the point of the last reader comment that you read, there are some really high demand fields that in which we need a lot more people, like early childhood education, social workers. Those are very expensive degrees to get for the amount of money that people in those fields will be paid. So it's not entirely about the cost of the education versus the cost of the degree. It's also about how we decide as a society to compensate people for those fields that are in where we need more people that are in very high demand and that cost a lot of money.
3: Kim, if a family is just starting this discussion about whether or not college is the right choice, where do you suggest they start, especially as they're trying to make the consideration about how much they can spend?
4: Absolutely. First, we start with financial aid and exploring what's available from the federal student aid programs, from state aid, depending where you live, and from institutional aid at the colleges that you're exploring. Then I'd suggest looking at what the in-demand careers are and how they match with your interests and finding the institutions that support you well, particularly as a student who might be first in their family to attend college.
3: John, Kim mentioned the law that simplified FAFSA, this notoriously complicated free application for federal student aid. There are two other big policy changes kicking in soon, and this is part of that major spending bill Congress passed last year. Starting July 1st, there'll be a cap on how much parents can borrow to pay for their children's college degrees. The idea is to force colleges and universities to cut costs. But Pell Grants are also expanding. For the first time, the financial grants for students with a demonstrated financial need will now cover short-term workforce certificate programs. So how do you think these changes will affect students' ability to pay for higher education and which programs they can afford?
5: Yeah, in the short term, in general and philosophically, these are really good changes. The short-term Pell, it's going to depend on how well we monitor the quality of the programs people enroll in, not only for them to get their money's worth, but for us now as taxpayers who are now subsidizing these credentials. And this idea of short-term Pell has been bipartisan. It's been proposed for years, but it's being implemented at a fairly fast pace. And some states are ready for it, some states aren't. I think that there's still the verdict isn't known yet about the level of quality and the kinds of credentials and the kind of workers that will be turned out from those programs. The parent loan limits, probably a good thing. Parents have overborrowed toward their children's education. However, it also could push borrowers, push students, especially at the graduate level, into the private lending market, which might be more problematic for them than borrowing federal student loans. The ultimate idea of it is also to lower the price of tuition, and it will take some time for us to see if that will happen.
3: Well, we'll keep watching. That's John Marcus. He covers post-secondary education for the nonprofit news organization, The Hackinger Report. Also with us, Kim Cook, CEO of the National College Attainment Network. John, Kim, thanks to you both. Today's producer was Claire Muffson. This program comes to you from WAMU, part of American University in Washington, distributed by NPR. I'm Jen White. Thanks for listening, and we'll talk again tomorrow. This is 1A.

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1: And you're listening to Michigan Public. Look for us online at michiganpublic.org. Good morning, I'm Doug Tribou. The NFL's Rooney Rule requires teams to interview some people of color for all head coaching jobs.
2: The Rooney Rule mandates race-based interviews and incentivizes race-based decisions. That's discrimination.
1: We'll have more on whether the Trump administration might go after the NFL for bias against white people. That's coming up in about 15 minutes.
3: The Trump administration has done several things to speed up the deportation process. One of the most consequential was a rule change affecting what happens to detainees after they're arrested. Must they stay in jail, or can they go after paying bond? The Sixth Circuit Court of Appeals just made an important ruling on these mandatory detentions. We'll explore it next time on Stateside.
1: Stateside this afternoon at 3 and this evening at 8 here on Michigan Public. Checking some of the morning's top news headlines, dust storms, heavy rain, and lightning have damaged homes and killed at least 96 people in northern India. The storm also knocked out power and caused injuries as they swept across several districts late yesterday. The British military says a ship anchored off the east coast of the United Arab Emirates has been seized and is heading toward Iranian territorial waters. The United Kingdom Maritime Trade Operations Center said it received reports that the vessel was taken by unauthorized personnel while anchored off in the coast of a UAE port. It was a tough night for the Pistons last night. We will have more details on that story for you coming up in just over 10 minutes. In the Michigan Public weather forecast today, a mix of sun and clouds. It'll be warmer with highs around 65. It's 521.
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5: It's Morning Edition from NPR News. I'm Steve Inskeep.
0: And I'm Michelle Martin. Good morning. Frida Kahlo and Diego Rivera's evocative paintings and turbulent relationship inspired books, movies, plays, and now an opera. It opens at New York's Metropolitan Opera tonight. Reporter Jeff London caught up with the opera's creators at a companion exhibit at the Museum of Modern Art.
6: Congratulations. It's amazing to see your name.
7: It's so good to see you. It's the morning after composer Gabriela Lena Frank won the Pulitzer Prize, which puts her in a pretty exclusive club with her librettist, Nilo Cruz. We meet between rehearsals for their opera, El Último Sueño de Frida y Diego. The English translation of the opera's title, Frida and Diego, The Last Dream,

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1: Through with arrows.
2: If I had to pick one Frida Kahlo painting that I would look at for the rest of my life, it was always going to be this one. I remember seeing this as a little girl. I was just kind of haunted by it.
1: So the seeds were planted early for Frank to translate what she saw into music. She reached out to Cruz nearly 20 years ago.
3: When Gabriela approached me about the project, I immediately said to her, I'm not interested in writing a biopic on Frida and Diego.
1: That's because it's been done over and over. But when they met, Frank played some music inspired by the Mexican Day of the Dead.
3: It immediately inspired me. I said, this is the entry into their world. How about if Frida is dead, but Diego is dying and he wants her to come back for the Day of the Dead? And immediately, we both looked at each other. We were...
2: That's it. That's the framework in our very first meeting.

0: for the summit with American CEOs, including the head of an AI chip maker. His presence is a visual reminder to President Xi of what the United States still has and that China still wants. This is NPR News.
1: And you're listening to Michigan Public. Thanks for joining us for Morning Edition. The latest news headlines are coming up in 1 minute. Also, a little later this hour, this week, FEMA began assessing damage in 30 counties caused by flooding and tornadoes that hit Michigan in April. Today, we'll hear from the Michigan State Police Emergency Management Division, which is helping with the assessment work. You can hear that conversation coming up in about 15 minutes here on Michigan Public. 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In the Michigan Public weather forecast today, we'll see more sun than clouds, highs around 65. It's 6:30.
2: Live from NPR News in Washington, I'm Dave Mattingly. China's President Xi Jinping raised the issue of Taiwan in today's bilateral meeting with President Trump in Beijing. That's according to China's foreign ministry. It says Xi warned Trump the U.S. and China risk clashes if Taiwan is not handled well. The White House readout of the two-hour meeting does not mention Taiwan. It does say Trump and Xi agreed on the need to get the Strait of Hormuz open to commercial ship traffic. NPR's Jennifer Pack says Trump and Xi are about to sit down for a state banquet.
3: President Xi says he wants to work with President Trump to steer China-U.S. relations towards a landmark year. To show the importance of Trump's visit, the state banquet is being held at the Grand Great Hall of the People, where the two leaders started the day. According to Chinese state media, the hall can seat at least 5,000 guests. There are no details yet on what is on the menu, but the dishes typically showcase Chinese cooking styles from across the country. During Trump's last visit, he was served kung pao chicken and tongue-numbing grouper fish in hot chili oil from Sichuan province. Jennifer Pak, NPR News, Beijing.
2: President Trump has said he wants to focus on trade. Ukraine's President Volodymyr Zelensky says a massive Russian missile and drone attack on his country has left several people dead and dozens wounded. He says an apartment block in Kyiv was leveled. This is NPR News.
1: With Michigan Public News, I'm Doug Tribou. Planned Parenthood of Michigan is asking Governor Gretchen Whitmer to use her executive power to send the organization a $5 million emergency infusion to keep health centers from closing. In a letter yesterday, President and CEO Paula Thornton Greer says federal cuts to sexual and reproductive health care have taken a toll, along with blocking Medicaid reimbursements for services provided by Planned Parenthood. Greer says Michigan voters expressed their support for reproductive health care when they adopted the Reproductive Freedom for All Amendment in 2022.
4: So we need the governor to act. This is fundamentally about whether Michigan preserves access to care infrastructure that voters already said that they wanted, or whether we see that care slip away.
1: The Democratic governor is a passionate advocate for abortion rights, but her office says only the legislature can appropriate state funds. Democratic Congresswoman Debbie Dingell has joined Republican Congressman John Molinar on legislation to ban Chinese-made vehicles in the U.S. The Connected Vehicle Security Act would prohibit the manufacture, sale, and importation of connected vehicles, software, and hardware that have links to China. Molinar says it would prevent the auto industry from becoming the next victim of unfair trade practices.
5: For example, we have a very small drone industry because China undercut all our companies. If we allow this to happen to our auto industry, it will be lights out for the American auto industry.
1: Dingell says she's not interested in repeating the mistakes that hollowed out manufacturing communities across the country. China has been accused of using in-vehicle technology to gather sensitive information on drivers and passengers. Starting next year, deer hunters in Michigan will only be allowed to take one buck. The State Natural Resources Commission approved the rule change after a public meeting yesterday that lasted nearly 10 hours. The decision was controversial. The commission heard comments on the rule from more than 50 members of the public. The goal of the one-buck rule is to encourage the hunting of does instead. In Michigan public weather today, a mix of sun and clouds. We'll have highs around 65. This is Michigan Public.
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0: It's Morning Edition from NPR News. I'm Steve Inskeep in Beijing.
6: And I'm Michelle Martin in Washington, D.C. Good morning. President Trump's campaign to punish big law firms will get a hearing before an appeals court today.
0: The White House is trying to yank security clearances and ban attorneys from federal buildings because the firms hired people or represented clients the president does not like.
6: NPR's Carrie Johnson has been following this legal drama, and she's here now to tell us more about it. Good morning, Carrie.
7: Good morning, Michelle.
6: First, would you describe these White House orders and then explain what the president was trying to do?
7: Yeah, President Trump's orders targeted several major law firms. He went about that several ways, using security clearances and access to government buildings, and he tried to prevent the firms from winning federal contracts with the government, too. These law firms had once employed people who investigated Donald Trump, like attorneys in the Russia probe, or they had represented causes or clients like the Democratic National Committee. Here's what the president had to say when he signed one of those orders last year.
8: This is an absolute honor to sign. What they've done is just terrible. It's a weaponization. You could say weaponization against a political opponent, and it should never be allowed to happen again.
7: Now, four of those law firms fought back in court, Wilmer Hale, Jenner and Block, Perkins Coie, and Sussman Godfrey, and they all won before judges who were appointed by Democratic and Republican presidents. But this administration says courts cannot tell the president how to handle national security clearances, and they cannot interfere with directives about building access or government contracts. Today, the U.S. Court of Appeals for the D.C. Circuit is going to hear the case.
6: How are the law firms preparing to make their case?
7: The firms are looking to Supreme Court precedent that says our justice system depends on an informed and independent bar. They're going to argue these orders violate the First Amendment and pose a severe threat to the legal profession and the rule of law. And they say in court papers, the adversarial system depends on courts hearing views from both sides. Lawyers need to be able to represent unpopular causes. They also say it's not just these law firms. Their clients have a right to a lawyer of their choice under the Sixth Amendment. Now, many nonprofit legal groups have filed friend of the court briefs to support the law firms. But people who tried to organize opposition to the Trump order say there's really been a lack of courage by other law firms and partners. Philip LaGuevara served as a prosecutor in the Watergate scandal.
9: We encountered very widespread and very frustrating reluctance on the part of partners in major law firms to sign on to anything because they were concerned or their firm management was concerned about anything that involved getting crosswise with the president.
7: LaGuevara told me firms and partners were hiding in the weeds last year when Trump signed those orders, and it's still true since he couldn't get some big-name lawyers and firms to sign briefs this year either.
6: What do you expect will happen in court today?
7: It's really odd that we are here. Only a couple of months ago, the Justice Department filed papers to withdraw this appeal and just take the loss. But DOJ quickly reversed course in a sign that President Trump wants to have this fight. Arguing for the Justice Department will be Abhishek Kambli. He's argued some of the administration's toughest cases over the past year. This will be one of his final moves in the government because he's leaving the DOJ soon. And arguing for the law firms will be former U.S. Solicitor General Paul Clement. He's a conservative who's been taking on tough assignments against the administration in Donald Trump's second term.
6: That is NPR's Carrie Johnson. Carrie, thank you.
7: Thanks for having me.
0: Here in Beijing, we're following President Trump's visit to China, and we're also exploring some of the Chinese economy. Chinese exports are at the heart of the U.S.-China relationship and, lately, their rivalry. And in the big exporting city of Shenzhen, we found a hidden factor in China's rise. It's a city of technology where millions of iPhones are made. It shows off its tech talent in a waterfront area called Talent Park. There's the buzz of a drone overhead, where people can order lunch on their phones, and a drone delivers it. The drone lands on a sort of vending machine. It drops your order in, and you take it out. Yang Zhong Cheng opened a package for his son.
10: I order McDonald's together with my kid. It's pretty convenient. It's my first time.
0: Shenzhen owes much of its success to tech, but also to something else. Oh, and we've just turned down an extremely narrow alley. Well, street. This is a street. This is one of the city's urban villages where some streets are too narrow for a car. Instead, electric motorbikes race silently at you, leaving you little room to step aside. This is like a video game where you try not to get run over by a motorbike. Look up, when you safely can, and you see improvised buildings, tangles of electric wires, and a sliver of sky. We walked into one building and up the stairs to talk with Liu He, who works at a cultural center called Handshake 302. These are handshake buildings. What is a handshake building?
11: You see that building? We can handshake each other.
0: Oh, wait, you just pointed out the window. There's another building 2 feet away.
11: Yeah, we can handshake to another building, but we would never do that.
0: An urban village called Ganxia has plenty of life. Kids play basketball in one of the few open areas, but people live in tiny spaces, such as four adults sharing a one-bedroom apartment. Here's how these neighborhoods were part of Shenzhen's economic rise. In 1980, there was no city here at all, just rural villages. Then the government made a special economic zone. Fields became factories. Villages became crammed residential areas for workers. Don Wong is a Chinese economist with the Eurasia Group.
12: The government could not have built housing fast enough. So they have actually capped a lot of those villages to let them build those low-quality housing on really cheap rural land.
0: Cheap housing sheltered cheap labor that could sell affordable goods to the world. We've gone just one block from the urban village and suddenly we're amid these upscale shops, and the brand name on this clothing store is Younger. In more recent years, a wealthier China has redeveloped some urban villages. Wages and living standards soared, but something else soared too, real estate prices. It was a bubble. In front of a restaurant, we met Li Chen, who's worked almost 10 years for an insurance company. She considers Shenzhen a special place to live, and she pays for that privilege. I read an article that says that in Shenzhen, many people have to spend half their income on their mortgage for their home. You say yes, that's right.
13: Oh, about half.
0: Half your income goes for the mortgage. Her parents help her to make ends meet. Lately, the government has tried to deflate the real estate bubble, but economist Don Wong says residents still pay a lot.
12: That's pretty much mean they cannot have too much in hand for consumption. And that's part of the reason why consumer market has been so weak in the past 4 or 5 years.
0: The real estate that once powered Shenzhen's economy now restrains it somewhat, though the city is still exporting to the world. This is NPR News.
1: 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Still to come this hour on Morning Edition, the Senate confirmed President Trump's nominee to lead the Federal Reserve. We will hear more about Kevin Warsh, who will take over as the Fed chair. That's coming up on the Marketplace Morning Report, which is just ahead at 6:51. 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
13: Good morning, I'm Jacob Evans at the BBC. Rare protests have broken out in the Cuban capital Havana as the island grapples with its worst power blackout in decades, triggered by a US blockade. Hundreds of angry Cubans poured onto the streets denouncing the fuel shortages. The BBC's Mimi Swaby.
14: It marks the single biggest night of demonstrations in Havana since the energy crisis took hold in January. Earlier, Cuba's energy minister said the island had completely run out of oil, fuel and diesel. On Wednesday, the US renewed an offer to provide $100 million in humanitarian aid to Cuba in exchange for meaningful reforms to the island's communist system.
13: A Philippine senator who faces extradition to the International Criminal Court, Ronald De La Rosa, has reportedly left the Senate building, where an armed standoff took place on Wednesday. Here's Clitia Sala.
15: He's accused by the ICC of killing dozens of people when he was police chief during former President Rodrigo Duterte's war on drugs. He denies the allegations. Senator De La Rosa's lawyers haven't yet confirmed his whereabouts. They've also denied that the shooting was staged to provide a diversion for the senator to flee.
13: And the Japanese car maker Honda has reported its first operational loss in nearly 70 years. It's blamed President Trump's tariffs and a major overhaul of Honda's strategy for electric vehicles. Other Japanese car makers like Toyota and Nissan are also suffering, with the war in the Middle East and tough competition from Chinese rivals adding to the pressure from tariffs. I'm Jacob Evans at the BBC in London.
1: And this is Michigan Public. It's 6:45. This week, the Federal Emergency Management Agency began preliminary damage assessments in 30 Michigan counties that were hit by flooding and tornadoes in April. One of the agencies working with FEMA is the Michigan State Police Emergency Management and Homeland Security Division. Lauren Thompson Phillips is a public information officer for the division. Good morning.
16: Good morning.
1: There's been a lot of extreme weather in the state so far this year, and this isn't FEMA's first visit in 2026. What are they working on in this assessment?
16: We here in the state of Michigan have had three separate disasters since late February, early March, and the tornado disaster, FEMA has already previously come in. We have already done those preliminary damage assessments, and the governor has already requested a major disaster declaration for the Southwest Michigan tornadoes. The efforts that are happening right now in the 30 counties across the state are directly tied to the most recent storm system post April 10th, when the State Emergency Operations Center was originally activated for the rising water levels in the Mullet Lake watershed, specifically threatening to potentially overtop the Sheboygan Lock and Dam complex. And then on April 14th, that activation was extended statewide as another storm system moved through. And then the nine tornadoes across the state added to that already existing issue of a rapid snowmelt, a lot of water in the system. And that is the disaster that we specifically are doing joint preliminary damage assessments with FEMA for right now.
1: So can you tell us what you're seeing in these counties and how things are shaping up now about a month out from the flooding and storms that hit there?
16: We have six teams going across the state. And, you know, the damage we're seeing is everything from water in basements, you know, from the flooding. Some homes in northern Michigan had flooding a lot higher than just basements. And then, you know, mixed into that, we had the nine tornadoes. So we're seeing trees on homes, you know, straight line wind damage. So it's really a mixed bag.
1: So some people might be wondering why FEMA's coming in for a damage assessment a month or so later. Could you describe the process and the role that Michigan State Police is playing in it?
16: Initially, when a community faces a disaster, the local officials go out and they'll do a preliminary damage assessment on their own communities. We ask residents to participate in that as well and report their damage. And then what we do now is we bring FEMA in and we go out as a state. We work with the local officials and we go and validate and put our eyes on that damage that's already been documented by the local officials. And we do that in conjunction with FEMA in an effort to expedite the process to where if and when the governor does decide to make that major disaster declaration request, then FEMA wouldn't have to come back and do another damage assessment.
1: Do you have a sense of how long FEMA will be here, how long that process will take for them?
16: So currently we're assessing for potential individual assistance. That would be assistance direct to homeowners and residents. We definitely will be doing it through this week and into next week, depending on how long it takes. So I would say ballpark, at least through next Thursday is our estimate. We'll be going door to door in these 30 counties and the city of Kalamazoo. And then after the individual assessment, we also have a public assistance assessment with this disaster as well. That evaluates damage to public infrastructure. It looks at money spent in response to disasters, things of that nature.
1: Lauren, what advice do you have for residents who need help or want more information about the resources that are available to them?
16: My advice, first of all, to all residents in Michigan is to prepare to be signed up for their local alerts, to have an emergency plan in place for their family, and you know, to have emergency preparedness kit that could potentially sustain them for 3 days in their home. So that would be my first advice. Second advice is always to make sure you're up to date on insurance. If and when FEMA individual assistance is approved, that's not complete rebuild money. You know, FEMA money is designed to help people get through the disaster, help them get back on their feet, but it's definitely not a substitute for insurance. And then 211 is also a great resource. Anybody who has questions or needs resources or needs support, please dial 211 and they can help you find the information that you need.
1: Lauren Thompson Phillips is a spokesperson for the Emergency Management and Homeland Security Division of the Michigan State Police. Lauren, thanks a lot.
16: Thank you. It was a pleasure talking with you this morning.
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1: This is Morning Edition on Michigan Public. Good morning. I'm Doug Tribou. President Trump is in Beijing for talks with Chinese President Xi Jinping on a number of issues.
18: The U.S. wants big purchase announcements, more access to China's rare earths, progress on fentanyl.
1: We'll have much more coverage of the high-stakes summit happening in China. That's coming up in about 15 minutes. In the Michigan Public weather forecast today, we'll see a mix of sun and clouds, a little bit warmer than the past couple of days. Today's highs around 65. Tonight, a few clouds with overnight lows in the 40s. It's 6:51.
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19: From Marketplace, I'm Nancy Marshall-Genzer in Washington. Kevin Warsh is officially the next chair of the Federal Reserve. The Senate voted 54-45 to confirm Warsh to a four-year term yesterday. He'll replace Jerome Powell, who has led the central bank for the past 8 years. Warsh will face a challenging economic environment, as Marketplace's Henry Epp reports.
21: Warsh's confirmation coincided with two reports this week showing inflation heating up again. Consumer prices rose 3.8% in April, well above the Fed's target of 2%, and prices paid by wholesalers rose at the fastest pace since 2022. That could mean even higher consumer prices are still on the way. A worsening inflation picture makes it less likely voting members of the Fed will want to lower interest rates. So Warsh could soon have to contend with public pressure from President Trump, who's relentlessly pushed the Fed to lower borrowing costs. Under Jerome Powell, Trump has attempted to fire Fed Governor Lisa Cook, and the Department of Justice began an investigation into Powell's oversight of a building renovation. I'm Henry Epp for Marketplace.
19: residential rents can differ wildly depending on the market or even the building or neighborhood. But according to the latest report from Realtor.com, the median listed rent across 50 of the biggest metro areas fell in April, down 1.7% compared to the same month last year, and the 33rd month in a row that rents were lower year over year. Marketplace's Carla Javier explains how that's possible when a lot of other things are getting more expensive.
2: Like with so many things, it all comes down to supply and demand. Joel Berner at Realtor.com says on the supply side of rentals,
4: we had this huge boom of construction from 2021 to about 2024, and that effect is still being felt.
2: Especially in the Sun Belt markets.
4: We had lots of movers chasing after a limited number of rental units, and that drove rents way up.
2: That, along with lower interest rates, incentivized construction. But now there's less demand, says Jenny Schutz at Arnold Ventures.
22: We have a contraction of households overall, coming partly from the restrictions on immigration, so fewer people coming to the U.S.
2: She also says fewer young people are getting their own pads, instead opting to stay with parents or roommates. Less demand for more supply means lower rents, at least lower than they had been during that pandemic boom. Susan Wachter at the University of Pennsylvania's Wharton School says today's increased costs won't show up in rents immediately because it takes a while to build new units.
23: Those that are going to come to market years from now will be impacted by today's higher costs, particularly for fuel costs.
2: Though, she adds, renters are still feeling the impact of those higher costs, just not in rents necessarily, but in their utility bills. I'm Carla Javier for Marketplace.
19: Let's do the numbers. The Dow, S&P, and NASDAQ futures are all up in the 1 to 5/10% range, with the Dow future up 293 points. The 10-year Treasury yield is up at 4.47%.
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19: We're continuing to check in with small businesses that are navigating the tariff refund process. The portal to apply for a refund opened a few weeks ago, this after the Supreme Court struck down a large swath of President Trump's tariffs. The federal government is on the hook for something like $166 billion in refunds. Today we hear from Gabe Hagan, co-founder and CEO of Brick Road Coffee in Tempe, Arizona.
24: The tariffs have been probably the worst thing I could have imagined. In 2024 is when my husband and I decided to take my retirement and invest in a second location and bringing in wholesale roasting. So 2024, we do all these projections. We take out these loans so we can expand, do the construction, and open the roastery. By the time we're done with construction, it's now June, July 2025. Our first inventory purchase for the roastery was so much higher than we had originally planned because we didn't plan for tariffs. What I didn't know, and I didn't realize, like, even though I'm the one that gets the bill from my importer to pay the tariff, they are technically the importer of record. So this has been a whole learning journey, realizing that I can't actually submit to get any of my refunds for my green coffee because it came through technically somebody else. And that's been frustrating because there's nothing that requires them to then pass it back down to me. So I'm still in this gray area of, like, will I see any refunds back? Tariff refunds aren't going to cover the increased cost of goods. They're not going to cover all of the chaos that was caused within the commodity market. Most of our goods come from distributors who aren't line item. They aren't putting a line item for tariff. They're just raising the prices. So we don't actually see the full impact of what is tariff versus what is being raised because of the war or the blockage of the Strait of Hormuz or whatever it may be at the moment that's causing that. Last year, in December, we took a second mortgage on our house, my husband and I, so we could get another round of working capital into the business. So there's not many more assets we have. So we're getting close to like running out of those, like in case of emergency pull lever things. I'm doing my budget month by month at this point because I can't plan for anything. There's no way of knowing what is going to happen, because every time I think they can't do something else that will cause more harm, they do something like stop the flow of the Strait of Hormuz. Like, these are the things where it's just like, I can't wrap my head around how any small business is going to survive.
19: That's Gabe Hagan with Brick Road Coffee. I'm Nancy Marshall Genzer. This is APM, American Public Media.
1: 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I'm Doug Tribou. Our Morning Edition producer is Kaylin Goss. 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It's 7 o'clock.
0: Good morning. President Trump is looking to make a deal with China more than a year after launching a trade war. How much of today's summit is show, and how much of it is substance? It's Morning Edition from NPR News.
1: And an update on the water main break in southeast Michigan. That and more state news in 4 minutes.
0: The NFL requires teams to interview people of color or women for high-ranking jobs. I'm Steve Inskeep.
3: And I'm Michelle Martin. The Trump administration is attacking other companies' diversity strategies. Is the NFL next? Also, China's Xi Jinping warned President Trump that mishandling Taiwan will damage the U.S.-China relationship. And the new opera imagines Frida Kahlo on a journey through the underworld to reunite with Diego Rivera. It's Thursday, May 14th. On this day in 1904, the St. Louis Summer Olympics began, the first in the United States. News is next.
5: Live from NPR News in Washington, I'm Corva Coleman. Chinese President Xi Jinping is hosting President Trump at a state banquet in Beijing right now. This follows a day of talks. The dinner began with toasts and remarks. President Xi is heard here through an interpreter.
6: Today, President Trump and I had in-depth exchanges on China-U.S. relations and the international and regional dynamics. We both believe that the China-U.S. relationship is the most important bilateral relationship in the world. We must make it work and never mess it up. Both China and the United States stand to gain from cooperation and lose from confrontation.
5: President Trump has now officially invited President Xi to visit the United States in late September. The U.S. and China have put out statements summarizing the leaders' talks. As NPR's Tamara Keith reports, both nations are sticking to the script.
8: The Chinese summary of the talks says Chinese President Xi Jinping pressed Trump on the issue of Taiwan, a self-governed island nation China claims as its own, saying if it isn't handled well, there could be clashes and even conflicts that put the entire U.S.-China relationship in jeopardy. The U.S. statement about the talks doesn't even mention Taiwan. It describes the meeting as good and says the leaders discussed ways to enhance economic cooperation. It also says the two sides agreed the Strait of Hormuz should be open and Iran shouldn't charge a toll for the passage of ships. This is not a new position. Tamara Keith, NPR News, Beijing.
5: Russia pounded Ukraine with hundreds of drones and missiles overnight. 5 people have been killed, including a newborn. NPR's Joanna Kakissis reports from Kyiv. The attack comes as peace negotiations have stalled.
7: We heard these explosions for hours near NPR's bureau in Kyiv. The Russian attack started fires around the city and destroyed an apartment building, trapping residents under the rubble. Ukraine's Air Force said Russia used 675 drones and 56 missiles in the attack, which mostly targeted Kyiv. Ukrainian forces were able to shoot down most of the drones and about half of the missiles. As peace talks have stalled, Ukraine has also attacked Russia, targeting Russian oil infrastructure with long-range drone strikes in an attempt to weaken Russia's war machine. Joanna Kakissis, NPR News, Kyiv.
5: Separately, Ukrainian President Volodymyr Zelensky says Russia used drones to attack a United Nations vehicle twice today. He says the chief of the UN's Office for the Coordination of Humanitarian Affairs was riding in the vehicle. No injuries are reported, but Zelensky insists Russia knew who it was attacking. You're listening to NPR.
1: With Michigan Public News, I'm Doug Tribou. The water is back on in four Metro Detroit communities that had been under severe usage restrictions for days, but residents still need to boil the water before drinking, cooking, or brushing their teeth with it. People in Orion Township, the village of Lake Orion, and the cities of Auburn Hills and Rochester Hills had been told to use water only when it was absolutely necessary. Pontiac was under outdoor water use restrictions. That was after a water main break that has now been repaired. The boil water advisory will remain in effect for a few more days while the Great Lakes Water Authority tests the system. Ann Arbor Congresswoman Debbie Dingell has introduced bipartisan legislation with Republican Congressman John Molinar to ban Chinese-made vehicles in the U.S. Kevin Merschart reports.
9: The legislation would prohibit the importation, manufacture, and sale of vehicles, software, and hardware linked to China. Dingell says the timing is important with this week's upcoming China-U.S. summit.
10: We are not competing on a level playing field. When Chinese subsidizes its manufacturers, it manipulates its currency, it uses slave labor, that's not a level playing field.
9: China has been accused of using technology to collect and transmit sensitive information from the vehicles it produces. I'm Kevin Merschart.
1: Deer hunters in Michigan's Lower Peninsula will be limited to one buck next hunting season. That's the outcome of a more than 10-hour-long Natural Resources Commission meeting yesterday. The goal is for hunters to reduce deer overpopulation by incentivizing the hunting of does instead of bucks. More than 50 people spoke during the public comment section. Brad Grimm is a hunter from the Lower Peninsula and is opposed to the one buck rule.
11: Put in where you take the second buck, you got to take another doe. But leave our two bucks alone. Because down where we live, we have a buck to doe ratio that's the bucks are equal. It's almost 1-to-1 in our area.
1: Grimm's request for a earn a second buck model may be in the cards for the future. Commissioners have asked the DNR to build a framework that would require hunters to take a doe before they take a second buck in the Lower Peninsula. The one buck regulations won't take effect until next March. A black bear that's been seen in southeast Michigan is probably cruising to find a new habitat and maybe a mate. It may have taken a wrong turn since the city of Flat Rock is not the best place for a bear to do that, but the state DNR plans to leave the bear alone unless it causes problems. Experts say physical interactions between black bears and humans are extremely rare, even in northern Michigan and the UP, which have about 12,000 bears. People who live near black bears are urged not to put trash out until the morning of pickup and clean outdoor grills after cooking. In the Michigan public weather forecast today, a mix of sun and clouds, a little warmer, highs around 65. This is Michigan Public News.
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3: This is Morning Edition from NPR News. I'm Michelle Martin in Washington, D.C.
0: And I'm Steve Inskeep in Beijing. Two presidents have been talking here in China's capital.
3: President Trump met with China's President Xi Jinping in the Great Hall of the People. Each side has released an account of their conversation. And each account suggests the leaders repeated familiar themes rather than breaking new ground.
5: The U.S. version of the talks says they discussed getting American products into China. China says Xi repeated a familiar warning to the U.S. over Taiwan. The American version never mentions Taiwan. According to the Chinese, Trump said things in private that were very much like he's saying in public.
13: And there are those that say this is maybe the biggest summit ever. They can never remember anything like it. It's, I can say in the United States, it's people aren't talking about anything else.
0: NPR's senior political correspondent Tamara Keith has been traveling with the president. She's with us here in Beijing. Hi, Tam. It's
14: Hello.
0: Great to see you. So give me the big picture. What does Trump want out of this summit?
14: True to his brand, wherever Trump goes, he is looking to make deals. And it's not just the president himself. More than a dozen top corporate leaders from the U.S. are part of the delegation here. Tesla's Elon Musk and Jensen Huang of NVIDIA, which makes chips that are powering the AI boom, both flew with Trump on Air Force One. I saw Tim Cook of Apple earlier today as well. And Trump highlighted their presence in his remarks at the start of his first meeting with Xi.
13: And they're here today to pay respects to you and to China. And they look forward to trade and doing business. And it's going to be totally reciprocal on our behalf.
14: Of course, the reality of doing business in China is vastly more complicated than Trump makes it sound. But this is basically a year after Trump launched a trade war and then China struck back. And both countries are now looking to put the trade relationship on at least a little bit more of a stable footing.
0: Okay, this summit began with a ceremony this morning, Beijing time, at the Great Hall of the People. And you got to be there. What was it like?
14: There were red carpets for miles. There was a military demonstration with soldiers marching in perfect synchrony. A military band played the U.S. national anthem as cannons were fired from Tiananmen Square.
0: Well, I want people to hear what that sounded like so they can almost be standing next to you. So let's just linger in the sound that you recorded at that moment.
15: Dozens of children welcoming President Trump, chanting a welcome while holding artificial flowers and American and Chinese flags. They're jumping up and down, waving the flags. President Trump is clearly charmed by all of these children.
14: So these kids were perfectly well-behaved, perfectly lined up. And then once the leaders were out of view, they became real kids. And they were super wiggly and relieved, I think, to be able to stop performing. But Trump later remarked on the kids as well.
13: That was an honor like few have ever seen before. And I think I was particularly impressed by those children. They were happy. They were beautiful.
14: Earlier this year, Trump said that he told Xi that they should put on the biggest display in the history of China. But I have to say that although this was impressive, this welcome ceremony really didn't seem all that different from how Trump was received in 2017 when he first visited as president.
0: Is there real substance in this meeting?
14: Yes.
0: Okay.
14: And,
0: all right, go on.
14: You know, it's also a show, but at this moment in history, Trump and Xi are the decision makers. They are the negotiators. And so the state of the relationship between these two nations competing for global dominance comes down to the relationship between two men.
0: Yeah, I got an impression from that communique that the Chinese put out that they were continuing to negotiate right up to the last moment to try to find something to announce, but
14: indeed they were.
0: NPR's Tamara Keith, it's a pleasure to see you. Thank you so much.
14: You're welcome.
0: Evan Osnos has been listening with us. He spent years as the New Yorker's Beijing correspondent and is with us here in the Capitol. Evan, welcome.
16: Thanks, Steve.
0: Thanks for coming by. Okay, so the two sides put out these diverging accounts of what the presidents talked about. Do you feel you understand what was going on in that room?
16: I think it'll take a few more days. Things will dribble out. One thing did catch my attention, though. When the Chinese side said that the most important issue from their perspective was Taiwan, that's being pretty blunt. That tells you that they believe this is something that they want to draw attention to. And we'll have to find out later. We may not know immediately what it is that the American side committed.
0: So even though the Chinese statement repeated a lot of words and phrases that they've said many, many, many times about Taiwan, it struck you as significant. It is news that they brought up Taiwan in this.
16: It's news in the sense that I think if you ask most Americans, they don't think about Taiwan every day. But in China and in Beijing, this is issue number one. So it's not something that's going to go away on its own.
0: Now, let me ask you about conversations in other rooms, if I can. You know China really well. You were mentioning just a moment ago, you've been coming here for 30 years. 30 years.
16: That's right.
0: Which is amazing, and done a lot of reporting that a lot of people have paid attention to. You know a lot of people here, and here you are back again. What strikes you about the conversations you've been having?
16: You know, one phrase keeps coming up when you talk to Chinese folks who pay a lot of attention to this relationship. They say the U.S.-China relationship is like a big building on a very wobbly foundation. Hmm. That's the formulation. And what they're getting at is that they think that the United States is, and they're not wrong about this, very divided internally, and they see that reflected in how it deals with China. Some of them go so far as to say they think the United States is in a kind of terminal decline. Xi Jinping has talked about the East is rising, the West is declining. It's a very controversial idea. You know, there's a lot of people on both sides who say actually that may not be the case, but it does shape how the Chinese government deals with the United States.
0: How different is that Chinese perspective than it would have been 10 years ago, 20 years ago, 25, 30 years ago?
16: It's a big difference. You know, when I first started coming here, Steve, the Chinese economy was the same size as Italy's economy. I mean, here we are talking in this big kind of cluster of high rises. Back then, Beijing was a really low slung city. And over the years, as it has advanced, the United States in that same generation has gone through a lot of hard times, and we've become, obviously, in ways we all know, much more polarized. And our own economic relationship with China has become a political issue at home. The Chinese are very aware of that. They always tend to know the pressures on an American president when they arrive, and they know the, call it the decision space that person has and what they can and can't do.
0: The United States has begun talking about China as a peer competitor. The president of the United States has talked about a G2 of two countries ruling the world, more or less. The Chinese over the years have demanded to be treated on terms of equality. Do you get a sense watching this summit that they feel like they actually are an equal and a peer competitor of the United States?
16: I think they do. In fact, I think on some issues, they feel that they may have the upper hand. They have leverage, for instance, when it comes to issues around whether the United States can get access to really essential rare earth elements that we need for our technology. So for the first time in this very long relationship, more than 50 years after Richard Nixon first came to Beijing, you now get the sense that these are two powers that the Chinese believe are on an equal footing. Now, that can also blow back. You know, we've seen patterns over the history when China has said, okay, we have the upper hand, and they may overreach, and then it produces an American reaction. So that cycle is what they're trying to avoid now. And what both of these presidents today were trying to indicate was, let's see if we can get back to business, perhaps back to more cultural exchange, get more students going back and forth.
0: You told me here how the Chinese perspective has changed over time. Of course, now you live in the United States. You talk with a lot of American officials. How has the American conversation about China changed in the last few years?
16: Well, it's no longer one in which the United States is deciding how much attention it wants to apply to China. China sort of seizes that attention, and there's a lot of wariness in Washington. You know, how much access do they want Chinese technology companies to have in the United States? Do they want to have, Chinese technology companies opening factories, sharing technology?
0: President Trump wants investment from China in the United States, but Americans also wonder, do we want that Chinese access to
16: the United
0: States?
16: That's a real debate to be had in Washington. So, you know, what we saw on the surface today was an effort to try to bring these two together, and that's meaningful. Pageantry is substance in diplomacy, but beneath it, there are big structural questions that remain unsolved.
0: Evan Osnos, it's a pleasure to see you. Thanks for coming by.
16: My pleasure. Thanks, Steve.
19: Lebanese and Israeli diplomats are due to meet in Washington today for another round of talks over what many Lebanese say is a ceasefire in name only. Lebanon's health ministry says 22 people, including 8 children, were killed in Israeli attacks Wednesday. NPR's Jane Arif has more from Beirut.
4: This was the funeral Wednesday in the coastal southern Lebanese town of Saida for 2 medics. The men, the latest in 108 first responders dead, were killed by an Israeli airstrike as they rushed to rescue wounded from an attack moments before. Israel says its strikes only Hezbollah targets, but the aid group Save the Children says on average, 4 children have been killed or wounded every day in Israeli strikes since the ceasefire on April 17. This is Lebanese surgeon Ghassan Abu Sitta, who treats some of the wounded.
17: Children are less likely to be able to get out of danger.
4: Attacks Wednesday included drone strikes on main highways south of Beirut. Lebanon says they killed 12 people, including a woman and her 2 children. Israel did not respond to NPR queries on the target of those strikes. Hezbollah, which is backed by Iran, has fired low-tech drones at the Israeli military. Israeli casualties have included a command sergeant major. Israel has responded by erecting nets. Lebanon has agreed to disarm Hezbollah, but in the meantime, Israel has invaded southern Lebanon and is bulldozing entire villages. On Thursday, as negotiators prepared for the U.S. brokered talks, Israeli drones buzzed over Beirut, and Israel issued warnings to more villages that it planned to attack. Jane Arraf, NPR News, Beirut.

0: You're listening to Morning Edition on Michigan Public. Good morning, I'm Doug Tribou. Thanks for spending some time with us. You can always listen live and check the latest state news stories at michiganpublic.org. As we've been reporting throughout the morning, President Trump is in Beijing for a major summit with Chinese leaders. Coming up, NPR's Anthony Kuhn will have a look at how communities within Asia are reacting to the summit. We'll have that story and much more coverage throughout the morning, but that story coming up in 15 minutes.
1: The Trump administration is trying to hobble the Environmental Protection Agency as our climate continues to change. Are you surprised? But what about the Democrats? On the next Today Explained, a climate writer is going to argue that the Democrats should stop talking about climate change, too. Now, that's kind of surprising, right? Sometimes all I think about is you,
0: late nights in the middle of... Today Explained, this afternoon at 2:30, right before Stateside, here on Michigan Public. Checking some of the morning's top news headlines, Honda says it racked up a full-year loss for the first time ever, losing $2.7 billion in the last fiscal year due to a costly electric vehicle strategy. The Japanese automaker abandoned many of its plans for EV models, including those in the works in a joint venture with Sony. U.S. wholesale inflation came in hot last month. Producer prices rose 6% from a year earlier. That's the most since December 2022, as the 10-week Iran war pushed up energy prices and put pressure on companies to pass along higher costs to consumers. In the NBA playoffs, the Cleveland Cavaliers came back to beat the Pistons 117-113 in overtime last night. In Game 5 of their best-of-seven series, the Pistons led by 9 points late in regulation. The Cavs now lead the series 3-2. Game 6 is Friday night in Cleveland. In Michigan Public weather today, we'll see a mix of sun and clouds with high temperatures around 65 degrees. It's 7:21.
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4: And I'm Michelle Martin. Good morning. Frida Kahlo and Diego Rivera's evocative paintings and turbulent relationship inspired books, movies, plays, and now an opera. It opens at New York's Metropolitan Opera tonight. Reporter Jeff London caught up with the opera's creators at a companion exhibit at the Museum of Modern Art.
5: Congratulations. Amazing to see your name on the newspaper.
6: It's so good to see.
7: It's the morning after composer Gabriela Lena Frank won the Pulitzer Prize, which puts her in a pretty exclusive club with her librettist, Nilo Cruz. We meet between rehearsals for their opera, El Último Sueño de Frida y Diego. The English translation of the opera's title, Frida and Diego, The Last Dream, lends its name to MoMA's new show, which runs through September. Curator Beverly Adams leads the tour.
8: In the 1930s, he was the one. He was the man. He was the second person to have a retrospective at MoMA.
7: But more than seven decades after her death, it's Kahlo who's evolved into an international pop culture phenomenon. As the trio walks through the exhibition designed by John Bowser, who also did the opera's sets and costumes, Frank lingers in front of a striking self-portrait by Kahlo. Her head is superimposed on the body of a deer that's shot through with arrows.
9: If I had to pick one Frida Kahlo painting that I would look at for the rest of my life, it was always going to be this one. I remember seeing this as a little girl, I was just kind of haunted by it.
7: So the seeds were planted early for Frank to translate what she saw into music. She reached out to Cruz nearly 20 years ago.
6: When Gabriela approached me about the project, I immediately said to her, I'm not interested in writing a biopic on Frida and Diego.
7: That's because it's been done over and over. But when they met, Frank played some music inspired by the Mexican Day of the Dead.
6: It immediately inspired me. I said, this is the entry into their world. How about if Frida

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1: Company in Brazil and has done work for Cirque du Soleil, directs and choreographs the Met's production. Skeletons do hip-hop movements. Chorus members wear death masks. The set features elements and images pulled from the artist's work.
2: I thought that I needed to bring this surrealism language all the time. It's through the imagination, through dance.

0: Spanish baritone Carlos Alvarez plays Diego Rivera. He says the reunion with Frida is, to say the least, bittersweet.
1: They get together, they separate, they cannot touch each other. That's the only rule, not breakable. Death needs to have a distance with life. And then only when they touch each other is when Diego dies.
0: In a beautiful moment at the end of the opera, Frida and Diego stand center stage. Blossoms fall from above, and the chorus sings that their art is eternal.
2: This is the last dream of Frida and Diego.
0: Again, librettist Nilo Cruz.
2: And then you wonder at the beginning, whose dream is it? Is it his dream? Is it her dream? Or are we all dreaming this dream when we come to see this opera?
0: Audiences can see El Último Sueño de Frida y Diego at the Met through June 5th. It will be available live in theaters across the U.S. and internationally in HD on Saturday, May 30th. For NPR News, I'm Jeff London in New York.
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4: And you're listening to Michigan Public. 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You can find us online at michiganpublic.org. We'll have the latest state news stories coming up in about 1 minute. Also still to come this hour, cigarette smoking is ingrained in Chinese culture. NPR's Steve Inskeep is reporting from Beijing this week, and he'll speak with a couple of women who are trying to change that in China. We'll have

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1: And you're listening to Michigan Public. Good morning. I'm Doug Tribou. Thanks for spending some time with us today. Hope your morning's off to a good start. We've got much more to come on Morning Edition this morning. President Trump's campaign to punish big law firms led many of them to simply roll over, but several firms fought back in court and won. Today, though, the Trump administration is continuing that battle in front of an appeals court. We'll have more on that story in about 15 minutes.
2: Lake Erie used to be home to 19 historic populations of an ancient fish.
3: People would have said that you used to be able to walk across the Maumee River on sturgeon when they would come back to spawn. Now, that's obviously an exaggeration, but, you know, this used to be a major spawning population for the lake sturgeon here for Lake Erie.
2: I'm Kate Furby. The Midwestern love for the dinosaur sturgeon and the effort to help it recover.
1: You can hear that story from our new podcast series, Beyond the Shore. That's tomorrow on Morning Edition. We'll be here tomorrow from 5 to 9. Checking some of the morning's top news headlines, dust storms, heavy rain, and lightning have damaged homes and killed at least 96 people in northern India. The storms also knocked out power and caused injuries as they swept across several districts late last night in India's most populous state. The British military says a ship anchored off the east coast of the United Arab Emirates has been seized and is heading toward Iranian territorial waters. The United Kingdom's Maritime Trade Operations Center says it received reports that the vessel was taken by unauthorized personnel. The Pistons lost to the Cavaliers in overtime last night, 117-113. The Cavs now lead their playoff series 3-2. Game 6 is Friday night in Cleveland. It's 8:21.
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5: This is Morning Edition from NPR News. I'm Michelle Martin.
6: And I'm Steve Inskeep in Beijing. The summit here between President Trump and China's President Xi may help their countries do more business, but there's a reality below the surface of that. Companies in each country are having to learn to do business without the other country. We heard yesterday about a U.S. company seeking rare earth minerals independent of China. Today, we visit a Chinese company trying to do business independent of American chips. The company is Huawei, which the U.S. targeted for years. Its headquarters is south of here in the giant city of Shenzhen. When we went to that city, we saw little outward sign of the long U.S. campaign. Now, out here on the street, we can see what a high-profile company Huawei is. The founder is a legendary Chinese entrepreneur. One of his daughters is here on a billboard endorsing a brand of Baijiu, Chinese alcohol. We toured Huawei's flagship store, which looks like a combination Apple store and auto dealership. They sell phones and laptops and self-driving cars. Huawei does not have its own car brand, but sells the sensors, radar, and cameras for many other companies' cars. An employee rode along with us on a test drive.
7: And to activate the automatic driving, I'm just pressing this button.
6: Okay. The car drives smoothly and accelerates only a little over the speed limit. Oh, so it will go 20% over the speed limit, but not more than that. The employee, who the company asked us not to name because she's not an authorized spokesperson, offered to have my car seat give me a massage. I can get a massage from this car?
7: Yeah.
6: She gave an instruction, the chair activated, and it felt like a knuckle in my back. As the knuckle moved, she explained why she was not giving the car instructions in English.
7: Currently, the AI assistants only understand Chinese.
6: Oh, okay. Because you're focused on the Chinese market. That's one market the United States can never close to Huawei. Inside the store, an employee showed us other cars with sensors on the doors.
8: I'm going to show you some features. Like usually you're going to open the door by your hands. But for this one, have you saw Star Wars before?
6: Yeah. He says you can use the Force. You reached out your hand without touching the door and just kind of waved and it opened.
8: Yeah.
6: When I last visited Huawei 7 years ago, the company was reaching out to dominate the telecommunications world. Its buildings were so ornate, they brought palaces to mind. Some were literally designed to look like old European squares and chateaus. Today, the buildings are still breathtaking, but U.S. pressure altered what goes on inside, as we heard from an independent analyst, Dan Wang, at Stanford University's Hoover Institution.
9: Huawei is China's most important technology company, bar none.
6: From the 1980s onward, it grew into an internet company that dominated Wi-Fi and sold smartphones. The first Trump administration accused

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1: Leading technologists.
2: How did they try to recover from that?
1: By focusing more on the Chinese market.
2: Remember the car that only speaks Chinese? China's auto industry is less exposed to U.S. sanctions. Huawei also had to design its own, often inferior, chips.
1: As well as taking advantage of the leakiness of U.S. controls because they are still able to acquire chips from abroad.
2: Above all, Huawei invested. It's in a country where conditions encourage that. The company kept up research and development spending. It built a new campus where engineers research artificial intelligence. Huawei has not trumpeted this story. Its founder rarely does interviews anymore. But when we visited, the company put a longtime executive on the record, Alan Fan, their chief intellectual property rights officer. He recalled when the U.S. cut off chips from the Taiwanese maker TSMC.
3: TSMC was basically the foundry of the world. So that was a big deal. So at the time, I think many of our products cannot be shipped because of that.
2: And we're talking about even just basic things like a phone. You need really good chips for a phone.
3: Phones are not basic things.
2: Okay.
3: Phones are small, but it's very, very complicated.
2: Yeah.
3: It's thousands of parts. Some core components of phones cannot be supplied. Because they are designed by Huawei, they cannot be manufactured by TSMC. So we had another problem.
2: How are you making phones or other consumer products without the chips that normally would be running those products?
3: We can't. We couldn't.
2: Until they developed phones that ran on inferior chips. Sometimes Huawei phones overheat, but they include flashy features like folding screens.
3: We still have to compete, and we try to focus on the things that we can, you know, still make a difference.
2: More than chips or software, Alan Fan talked of ecosystems. When Huawei worked with Google, it had access to an ecosystem of companies and products and services surrounding Google. Now it's had to develop its own. Is it important to your country that this company succeed?
3: I think it will be a sign, you know, if Huawei is successful, then it's a sign that the Chinese supply chain is robust and independent.
2: Dan Wong, the analyst at Stanford, says Huawei definitely suffered, but its revenue has gradually recovered.
1: It is a hungrier company. It is a more Chinese company and really desperate to succeed because it has suffered some pretty serious insults at the hand of the U.S. Department of Commerce.
2: Did the U.S. sanctions on Huawei ultimately work from the U.S. point of view?
1: Well, this is a tangled debate. And I think that there is a view that U.S. government sanctions on Chinese companies have worked writ large in a way because China is obviously behind on artificial intelligence. But there is a longer term view that one can see, which is that 10 years from now, 20, 30 years from now, what we will see is that U.S. actions triggered this giant spurt of enthusiasm among Chinese companies. And the U.S. government, by denying these products to the Chinese, really forced them into creating credible alternatives to American supply.
2: Tech companies here in China have not yet built that alternative. President Trump came here for the summit with American CEOs, including the head of an AI chip maker. His presence is a visual reminder to President Xi of what the United States still has and that China still wants. This is NPR News.
0: And you're listening to Michigan Public. The latest news headlines are coming up in 1 minute. Also, later this hour, FEMA began assessing damage in 30 counties caused by flooding and tornadoes that hit Michigan in April. Coming up a little later this hour, we'll hear from the Michigan State Police Emergency Management Division, which is helping with the assessment work. That conversation coming up in about 15 minutes here on Michigan Public. The Michigan Public Travelers Program is heading to Europe this summer. You can join us on a 10-day adventure in Switzerland, Austria, and Bavaria in August. Explore the history of Alpine music and journey through the Alps with us. 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Go to michiganpublic.org/travel. In the Michigan Public weather forecast today, we'll see a lot of sunshine, some clouds at times in many areas, though. A little warmer, highs around 65. It's 8:30.
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1: The village is quiet, but not in peace.
2: War is ugly, but when it's imposed upon you, you have to defend your country and your existence.
1: Hussein, a middle-aged man, tall and kind, owned the only grocery here. It's now completely charred after an Israeli airstrike hit the building next door a month ago. He has now put up a Hezbollah flag outside.
2: We are all civilians here, but the community supports Hezbollah because they're defending us. We're the ones putting Hezbollah flags over destroyed shops and buildings here in the village, not them. They're the only ones keeping us on our land.
1: Near the mosque, we meet two women, Fatima and Dunya, in their 80s, born here and determined to stay.
3: How do you feel when you hear the drones overhead?
4: I won't lie, I am a bit afraid. I won't deny that. But then, I steady my nerves. Everyone gets afraid, but there are different levels of fear. We're counting on God, nothing more, nothing less.
1: More than 400 people have been killed in Lebanon during the ceasefire. Israel says it is attacking Hezbollah for violating the deal. And Hezbollah has attacked Israel and Israeli troops in southern Lebanon with rockets and drones.
5: We're standing at the last checkpoint of the Lebanese military on this road. And on the other side is the so-called yellow line. This is the part of Lebanon that is now under Israeli occupation. And the Lebanese soldiers have told us that Israeli troops are operating from some of the houses at the top of the hill, not really far from here.
1: Southern Lebanon is the heartland of Hezbollah. The group has been weakened and is under pressure to disarm, but it remains popular here.
6: Hezbollah, mean who? Hezbollah.
7: Who is Hezbollah? It's me, you, and her. We are Hezbollah. Hezbollah was created to defend my land.
1: Rida lives in Tyre, the largest city in the south. An Israeli airstrike destroyed his business and his house and killed his brother and a dozen of his neighbors. All civilians, he says.
7: In my opinion, Hezbollah's weapons can only be handed over when Lebanon has full sovereignty over its territory. Because as long as Lebanon is under occupation or under threat, we cannot trust anyone.
1: As long as the strikes continue, these sirens across the country will not stop.
8: Hugo Beshega reporting. This is NewsHour.
9: And this is Michigan Public. Thanks for joining us on this Thursday morning. I'm Josh Hakala, sitting in for Mike Perini. Coming up next, we'll have a check of the latest news headlines, and then we'll have more from the BBC.
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8: Still to come here on NewsHour, concerns are raised about the dangers of extreme heat at men's World Cup football matches this summer. Taiwan's ambassador to the European Union on the pitfalls of President Trump's visit to China. And NewsHour speaks to a leading opposition figure from Venezuela on the future of politics there. Now the US is calling the shots. Here's the news first.
11: BBC News with Moira Alderson. A key member of Keir Starmer's cabinet has resigned. The Health Secretary, Wes Streeting, says he's lost confidence in the leadership of Britain's Prime Minister.

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1: He's now a senior fellow at the Council on Foreign Relations. He'll be back to talk more about the U.S.-China summit after this short break. I'm Dave Davies, and this is Fresh Air.

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1: 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I'm Josh Hakala, sitting in for Mike Perini.
2: The Trump administration has done several things to speed up the deportation process. One of the most consequential was a rule change affecting what happens to detainees after they're arrested. Must they stay in jail, or can they go after paying bond? The Sixth Circuit Court of Appeals just made an important ruling on these mandatory detentions. We'll explore it next time on Stateside.
1: Stateside is today at 3 and again tonight at 8. 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
3: This is Fresh Air. I'm Dave Davies, and we're talking about President Donald Trump's summit with Chinese leader Xi Jinping with Rush Doshi, a senior fellow and director of the China Strategy Initiative at the Council on Foreign Relations. On the table at the summit are a series of high-stakes issues, including tariffs and trade, the war with Iran, and the prospect of military conflict over Taiwan. In statements from each side after the first day of talks, China emphasized the status of Taiwan, warning that if it were mishandled, it could put the U.S.-China relationship in a dangerous situation. The U.S. statement focused on the importance of productive trade relationships. We recorded our conversation with Rush Doshi yesterday. You know, there is this technology, these advanced chips that the United States has. The firm NVIDIA, of course, is one of the most valuable companies in the world, right? And it's headed by Jensen Huang, who is actually of Taiwanese ancestry, I believe. He accompanied President Trump on this trip. Should we attribute any significance to that?
4: Well, it's interesting. You know, he's not only on the trip, you know, Elon Musk and Jensen Huang were both on Air Force One on the way to China. And what's interesting about his inclusion is that it suggests that maybe the two sides will be talking about chips, right? Because that's what Jensen Huang makes. He designs the world's best artificial intelligence chips. They're actually made in Taiwan. And so the question for U.S. policymakers has been, you know, given that artificial intelligence is a transformative technology with significant implications for American prosperity and security too, you know, should the best chips that we have be sold to China? And there's actually a limited number of these chips. The demand for them is so high that you could meet it entirely by selling to American companies. They don't even have enough of these chips. So there's been this big debate. And I think in Congress, what's happened is there's been a bipartisan view. And this was the Biden administration's view and the first Trump administration's view that the best AI chips should probably not be sold to China, at least not at first. They should be made available to Americans first. And that'll give America a lead in this technology. And there's another view which says, no, you should sell the chips to China. And if you sell them, they'll become sort of addicted to your chips and they'll never break their dependence. And that'll be good for you. I think the challenge with that argument is twofold. First of all, it doesn't look like China wants to be addicted. It's going to keep investing in the ability to break that addiction anyway. And so they're not inclined to take our chips and keep taking them forever.

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1: Live from NPR News in Boston, I'm Steve Brown. China has intensified its stance on Taiwan, warning the U.S. of potential clashes if the issue isn't handled to its liking. During a summit with President Trump, China's President Xi Jinping emphasized that Taiwan is the most crucial issue in U.S.-China relations. Beijing has increased military pressure on Taiwan, which it views as a breakaway province. Taiwan is a self-governing democracy, but the Chinese Communist Party government claims control of it. Analysts suggest Xi's rhetoric reflects China's concerns over the growing defense ties between Taiwan and the U.S. Authorities say a massive Russian drone and missile attack on Ukraine has demolished an apartment block in Kyiv, killing seven and wounding dozens. It was the third straight day that Moscow has unleashed such a large-scale barrage. President Volodymyr Zelensky said Russia has launched more than 1,500 drones at Ukraine since yesterday. The bombardment has affected multiple cities and strained Ukraine's air defenses. A NASA spacecraft chasing a rare metal asteroid is swinging past Mars for a gravity boost. The Psyche spacecraft will slingshot past the red planet at more than 12,000 miles an hour tomorrow. It will be an especially close encounter, passing within 2,800 miles. 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
2: And you're listening to it on Michigan Public. I'm Josh Hakala, sitting in for Mike Perini. Here and Now host Scott Tong tracks down the story of his grandfather he never met in China. He was a political prisoner and died in a labor camp. You can hear that story coming up in about 7 minutes.
3: In a gig economy, there are all sorts of

0: Revolutionary Guard Corps.
1: They respond with something as straightforward as an Excel spreadsheet, asking for all kinds of information.
0: Brett Erickson heads up Obsidian Risk Advisors. He says there are more than 40 questions that need to be answered before a ship can proceed.
2: They ask for things like origin country and origin point, destination, the type of vessel, the vessel value, vessel cargo, the nationality of the crew, number of crew. And when this is received, they essentially give a green light or red light to whether or not you can navigate.
0: Erickson says the Revolutionary Guard would then guide a ship through the Strait of Hormuz via radio communication. At that point, a payment will have to be made. Erickson says this is where it gets murky. It's unclear of the amount of payment or if in fact any ships have paid since the toll was established. Ian Ralby heads up Auxilium Worldwide, a nonprofit working on ocean governance issues. He says it's unlikely many ships will pay a fee.
3: Payment to the proposed authority would potentially be considered funding of terrorism under international financing of terrorism laws.
0: Ralby says the U.S., the U.K., the European Union, and others have sanctioned the Revolutionary Guard Corps. Paying a toll to the IRGC would violate those sanctions.
3: So this is a real problem for ship owners. It may be successful in getting the ship out, but it may also cause that vessel that gets out, along with all its companion vessels around the world, to be sanctioned for terrorist financing.
0: Ralby says the Strait of Hormuz is an international waterway, and Iran's decision to implement tolls violates freedom of navigation, and it also sets a bad precedent.
3: The worrying thing is, if it is in any way formalized, we will likely see other states and other parts of the world around key choke points start to think similarly.
0: Which could further snarl up the maritime movement of goods and energy. Jackie Northam, NPR News.
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5: 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Today Explained is coming up next, followed by Stateside at 3. I'm Josh Hackle, sitting in for Mike Perini.
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6: I'm Kai Rizdahl, house sitting professionally. 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
5: Marketplace is tonight at 6:30 here on Michigan Public. 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
5: In the Michigan Public weather forecast tonight, a few clouds, breezy with overnight lows from the upper 30s to the low 40s. Tomorrow, partly to mostly cloudy in the morning, fewer clouds in the afternoon, breezy with highs from the upper 60s to low 70s. It's 2:33.
12: Summer's around the corner. Heat waves are going to be freaking us out. It's as good a time as any to check in on climate change here at Today Explained from Vox. So let's start with the EPA. The Environmental Protection Agency was signed into existence by a Republican, Richard Nixon. Can you believe? This was way back in 1970 when it was okay for the right to care about the planet. After a massive oil spill off the California coast, there was a ton of movement around environmental stewardship in this country. We had our first Earth Day, the Clean Air Act passed with only one person in all of Congress voting no, and that same Congress, along with Tricky Dick, created the EPA. 56 years later, in this Anthropocene era of ours, another Republican administration is doing everything in its power to destroy the EPA, all while we civilians contend with the effects of human-caused climate change. That story is coming up on the show today.

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1: China, where he's been welcomed by Beijing officials in red carpet style. During his summit with Chinese leader Xi Jinping, Trump said the American and Chinese people share much in common, including hard work, courage, and achievement.
2: We love our families and we love our countries. Together we have the chance to draw on these values to create a future of greater prosperity, cooperation, and happiness, and peace for our children. We love our children. This region and the world is a special world with the two of us united and together.
1: Later, in a closed-door meeting, the two discussed their conflicting positions on the self-governed island of Taiwan. She earlier told Trump, Taiwan is the most important issue in China-U.S. relations. A former official in the Trump Department of Justice has gone public with tough criticism for his former bosses. As NPR's Tom Dreisbach reports, the official claims department leaders are betraying Trump's political base.
3: Jonathan Gross defended people charged in the January 6th, 2021 attack on the U.S. Capitol, then got a job in the Trump Justice Department. Less than a year later, he is out at the DOJ and accusing Acting Attorney General Todd Blanche of ignoring what he calls the weaponization of justice and pushing a, quote, very sloppy criminal case against the civil rights group, the Southern Poverty Law Center, in order to advance his career. Gross spoke out in an interview posted on YouTube.
4: He's not the person that we need now at this critical time in history to lead the DOJ.
3: Blanche has denied that he's auditioning for the full-time role as attorney general. The Justice Department did not respond to NPR's requests for comment. Tom Dreisbach, NPR News.
1: At the close of Wall Street, the Dow closed up 370 points. This is NPR.
5: With Michigan Public News, I'm Rebecca Hector. Two legal organizations say immigrant detainees at a Michigan processing facility are being denied medical care and access to legal representation. As Michigan Public's Dustin Dwyer reports, the allegations come in a letter sent to the head of Immigration and Customs Enforcement's Detroit field office.
6: In the letter, the Michigan Immigrant Rights Center, or MIRC, and the ACLU of Michigan list several cases of people they say were not given adequate health care at the Northlake Processing Center. And attorney Ruby Robinson of MIRC says a key reason people are being detained is so they will show up to court hearings.
7: Yet, we've had clients not receive notices of their scheduled hearings, and our staff have observed hearings where multiple individuals from Northlake were not in attendance when the judge called their cases.
6: The private company that operates Northlake denies the allegations. ICE hasn't responded to a request for comment. I'm Dustin Dwyer.
5: Four members of the Livingston County Republican Party have been kicked out. All four serve on the Brighton Area Schools Board of Education. Michigan Public's Anna Bussey reports.
8: The four school board members received an email this week telling them the party's executive committee unanimously voted to revoke their membership from the County Republican Party. This followed their support of a $156 million Brighton school bond vote the week before. Jennifer Marks is one of the school board members who was removed.
9: There have been other bonds with members from the Livingston County Republican Party on those boards. And to my knowledge, there's never been this type of attack or removal from the party following that.
8: She says the goal of the bond was to meet the needs of the students and community. The Livingston County Republican Party did not respond to requests for comment. I'm Anna Bussey.
5: Starting next year, deer hunters in Michigan will only be allowed to take one buck. The State Natural Resources Commission approved the rule change after a public meeting yesterday that lasted nearly 10 hours. The decision was controversial. The commission heard comments on the rule from more than 50 members of the public at the meeting. The goal of the one-buck rule is to encourage the hunting of does instead. That's meant to reduce deer overpopulation and help address increased deer vehicle collisions, damage to crops, and other nuisances. This is Michigan Public News on air and online, michiganpublic.org.
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1: Half of the missiles. As peace talks have stalled, Ukraine has also attacked Russia, targeting Russian oil infrastructure with long-range drone strikes in an attempt to weaken Russia's war machine. Joanna Kakissis, NPR News, Kyiv.
2: The Department of Education has announced it will send states millions of dollars to help fund a federal program for educating students served by the Individuals with Disabilities Education Act. And NPR's Janaki Mehta reports it's a historically underfunded program.
3: Secretary Linda McMahon announced her agency will send $144 million to states this year for two IDEA programs. A department spokesperson did not specify where the funds came from, but said that by October 1st, most of the money would go to programs for students ages 3 to 21. The remaining $20.5 million to early intervention services for infants and toddlers. The federal government has never met its promise of fully funding the program, which helps students with disabilities get a quality public education with the services they need to succeed.
2: NPR's Janaki Mehta reporting, and this is NPR News from New York City.
4: With Michigan Public News, I'm Rebecca Hector. A closely watched University of Michigan report says the state's economy has hit a soft patch, but a modest recovery is expected over the next couple of years. The forecast from the U of M Research Seminar in Quantitative Economics says the state's jobless rate will hover at around 5% into 2028. U of M economist Gabriel Ehrlich says Michigan will probably continue to lose jobs for the balance of 2026 before employment growth resumes at a modest pace next year.
5: There's been a lot happening. It's been a tough external environment for the state economy. You know, we've had a lot of uncertainty around tariff and trade policy, and interest rates are still high, relatively speaking. And, you know, that's tough for Michigan. Michigan has an interest rate sensitive economy.
4: Ehrlich says a lot also depends on how long the conflict in the Middle East lasts. Detroit's population grew again last year for the third consecutive year. That's according to the most recent estimates from the U.S. Census Bureau. Detroit Mayor Mary Sheffield credits the news to city and community efforts to make neighborhoods safer, increase jobs and housing, and improve city services.
6: For decades, the story told about Detroit was always one of decline. Year after year, families left, population shrank, and too many people counted Detroit out. But today, the numbers tell a different story, and they tell the real story of what is happening in our city.
4: Sheffield says the city is also working to increase the incomes of Detroiters. Deer hunters will face a slew of controversial new regulations next year. After an almost 10-hour meeting yesterday with dozens of comments from members of the public, the Michigan Natural Resources Commission voted to limit hunters to one buck per season. The goal is to incentivize the hunting of does and reduce overpopulation of deer. One commenter who spoke in favor of the one buck rule, Jason Perry, said antlerless deer needs to be the priority.
7: This has to be the foundation, not an afterthought and not a secondary step after someone shoots a buck. Antlerless harvest is the only real mechanism for population control. It affects crop damage, car deer collisions, habitat damage, native vegetation, ecosystem impacts, disease risk, and the overall health of the herd.
4: There may be a chance for hunters to take a second buck in the future. The new regulations take effect March 1st, 2027. This is Michigan Public News, MichiganPublic.org.
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9: 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I'm Elsa Chang in Culver City, California.
10: And I'm Sasha Pfeiffer in Washington. U.S. Education Secretary Linda McMahon sparred with Democrats today over her proposed budget and over a handful of education issues that could affect millions of students.
11: Americans re-elected President Trump with a clear mandate.

0: Thanks for spending some of your evening with us here on Michigan Public. I'm Josh Hakala. Stateside is coming up next, right after a check of the latest news headlines. And it's Thursday, so stick around for the middle at 9. 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
2: From Michigan Public, this is Stateside. I'm April Baer. Today, what a new ruling from a federal appeals panel means for immigrants detained in Michigan.
3: Many individuals who are in custody, who are in detention, will have an opportunity for a bond hearing that was previously denied to them or required substantial investment and time to be able to get a bond hearing previously.
2: Then, a sighting of a black bear in southeast Michigan has folks in a tizzy. Are bears moving into the metro area?
4: Generally, bears, you know, reproducing population is going to be north a bit from like a line from Bay City to Mount Pleasant and dipping down a little bit towards Muskegon in the west side.
2: Plus, a new documentary film explores the complexity of race, family ties, and Detroit in the 80s.
5: With my parents, what it gave me the opportunity to do was to confront the silences that had existed throughout our relationship.
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6: Live from NPR News in Washington, I'm Janine Herbst. President Trump and Chinese leader Xi Jinping are set to hold their second day of talks in Beijing. This as the world's two biggest economies try to stabilize relations. China says Taiwan is the most important issue, warning the U.S. to exercise caution and saying it could jeopardize ties entirely. China hopes to control the Democratic Island one day. NPR's Jennifer Pack says the meeting is being touted as a success and that both sides can claim that because the bar was very low to begin with.
7: Analysts I spoke to say both sides really do want stability, but for very different reasons. On China's side, China just wants stability because internally there's a lot going on. So the economy is sluggish, unemployment is high, and then you have Trump's tariffs, add on the Iran war that's disrupting all of the supply chains. It's not helping its exporters. That's problematic because exports are what's driving the Chinese economy at this point. So it just wants things to calm down.
6: NPR's Jennifer Pack reporting. Democrats continue to force votes to end the U.S. war with Iran. The latest effort in the House failed today with the narrowest of possible margins, a tie. NPR's Eric McDaniel has more.
8: The Constitution.